0: Of the Bloomberg Businessweek Daily podcast. We take a look at the run-up to the midterm elections with Nathan Dean, senior U.S. policy analyst for Bloomberg Intelligence.
1: If you think about all the affordability measures that President Trump has been pushing over the last year, only really one of them really went into fruition. And this was a bill about preventing private equity and other type of corporations from purchasing single-family homes, which we at Bloomberg Intelligence don't think it's going to have much of an impact, at least not for another 3 to 5 years. So the challenge for President Trump right here is to try and actually change the behavior to try and get some traction for the Republican Party going into the midterms. We don't see any evidence of that happening. So what's going to happen is that if the Democrats do take at least one, if not both chambers of the House, President Trump's going to effectively ignore Congress and go back to those other ways of implementing policy. And there's one thing I haven't really mentioned, and that's artificial intelligence.
2: Right.
1: We at Bloomberg Intelligence don't think there's any type of policy coming down from the federal level anytime soon that's going to stop or prevent or restrict any type of CapEx spending for artificial intelligence. Artificial intelligence is going to be under President Trump's watch until January 20th, 2029 at 12:01 when the next president takes that oath of office.
2: I think there's an assumption that not as much will get done, but he can still do a lot. You've been kind of saying this, right? There can still be a lot of policy implementation that impacts financial markets, business cycles, and so on.
1: Absolutely. Now, first off, we'll have a gridlock Congress, which generally is good for the fixed income markets because you don't have the opportunity for a reconciliation-like bill to drive up the U.S. deficit. Sequestration sort of constrains the government on that.
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6: Making money isn't about drowning in emotions. 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
7: Bringing you up-to-the-minute economic news whenever and wherever it happens. I'm Franci Lacqua on Lake Como, Italy, and this is Bloomberg.
8: Let's take a look at how our emerging assets are performing at the moment. Of course, through the lens of what's happening in Brazil with the election, Conservative Senator Flavio Bolsonaro coming out in pole position from a first round of voting on Sunday, leading the incumbent Da Silva after that round of vote. We see her Japan-listed Brazil ETF jumping 7.6% as markets start to react to Bolsonaro's lead in the election. Well, as mentioned, Bolsonaro unexpectedly finishing ahead of President Luiz Inácio Lula da Silva in the first round. And according to Brazil's electoral court, Bolsonaro earned 47.2% of the leftist to the leftless Lula's 44.7%, with about 97% of those votes counted. So the two candidates now going to face each other in a runoff on October the 25th. Bloomberg reporter Giovanna Belotti Azevedo joins us now from Sao Paulo. So Giovanna, how are these results expected to affect markets?
9: Hello, good evening. So we're expecting the market to have a very strong opening tomorrow morning when local markets open. It's been a positive surprise for investors who see Flavio Bolsonaro as the market-friendly candidate, as he's the most likely one to create a fiscal adjustment. So as you mentioned, we have this Japan ETF tracking the nation's stock up 7.6% in early trading. And talking to investors and strategists this evening, we see people expecting a 4%, 5% gain in stocks tomorrow morning, and also a significant rally in the currency of about 3 to 5%. So it's definitely shaping up to be a strong open for markets tomorrow morning.
8: All right, so there's going to be a runoff. What's going to happen next? What are investors going to be watching out for?
9: So investors are now watching for details on the fiscal plan, which

0: ability for us to come to conclusions, to strategize and to analyze situations, frankly, also to look for new opportunities, and to also study how some of our larger global competitors are navigating the world. The tools that are available and the democratization of knowledge through AI is something that we, you know, at the firm have gained tremendously from.
1: So, Sean, it's not just about AI, it's also geopolitical tensions. I mean, how are you navigating at DBS? What are you positioning DBS for?
2: So, it's trade, Trump, tariffs, and technology. As a management team at DBS, we do a lot of scenario planning. We plan for war, short war, long war, where the war will be, Europe, Middle East, Asia, whatever. We plan for war. We plan for the weaponization of everything. Weaponization of the US dollar, weaponization of trade, weaponization of chips, weaponization of payments. We also scenario plan for when things don't work. What if the cables get cut? What if, you know, we get bombed and we can't get internet access? What's our backup plan? What's our withdrawal statement? Do you have for your business a statement to pull out for every disaster that happens? Because when it happens and you don't have it, we'll be panicking.
1: What are you doing now that you didn't do 12, 24 months ago, given the changing macro environment?
3: What has changed at Quantage is our ability to take different positions which go long and short and which allow us to profit from, you know, certain dissonances in the markets. Markets moving in sort of different directions, which means it doesn't matter if markets do well or not, we have a chance to profit, right? I think that's incredibly important in the markets today. It has always been important to have that kind of flexibility. In addition to that, I think for Quantage, it's a long journey, right? We're always iterating and improving. And that's just one aspect of what we do. I mean,
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6: I would not be adding to treasuries here.
7: Okay.
6: Now, if you're a very long-term investor and you're going to buy it and hold it till maturity, fine. But I still think yields have more upside from here. Okay. I would be looking at other ways to have diversification in my portfolio. The problem right now, both of you know this, is if you're looking for countries that have better fiscal situations, we're talking countries like Singapore and Norway. And because they have good fiscal situations, they don't issue a lot of debt, so their debt markets are not very deep. So where you want to own the bonds, there aren't enough bonds to own.
5: It's almost a double R starred America.
6: Ooh, I love that.
5: He liked it too.
6: I love that.
5: And, you know, and Waller's game theory is like to die for at Washington State. It's a double R starred America. What is the Federal Reserve Bank president in Cleveland? What does she do worried about runaway inflation and higher rates?
6: You have to set policy for the whole country. So you might have big disparities between Minneapolis and Duluth. You have to set policy for the headline, not for certain pockets. That was part of the trouble the Fed got into in recent years when they started focusing on full employment instead of just having a neutral employment rate. And they wanted to, there was a diversity element that came into it, and it was seen as the Fed getting out of their lane. I think right now, inflation, even though we had a benign report earlier in a few days ago on core PCE, I think inflation's sticky.
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10: Look at the collision of AI and creativity, specifically in music. Suno has brought AI-generated music to more than 100 million users and is now partnering with some of the industry's biggest players. Joining us is Suno co-founder and CEO, Mikey Shulman. I think a really good place to start is, for those that just aren't familiar with Suno, what it is and what you can actually do with it.
11: Suno

0: is a way for everybody to enjoy making music, whether you're a Grammy-winning producer or a grandmother just making music for fun. The thing about music is everybody is creative, but not only is everybody creative, everybody enjoys being creative. And
1: you're talking about humans being creative.
0: Yes, everybody is creative. And so forget the tooling that you use. When you spend 30 minutes making music or making anything, you just feel so much better than the way we're entertained today of just consuming stuff. And we think in the future, everybody will be entertained creatively in this way.
1: That 100 million number is a big number. Kind of surprised me a little. Who are those people? What types of people? What are the demographics? What are the profiles of people that are engaging with the technology?
0: It's so interesting. It is so varied. We know tons and tons of industry professionals using this in their day-to-day workflows, falling in love with new ways of making music professionally. But it is the whole world. It's every gender, every race, every country. We work in every language. Music is so universal. So it's not surprising to us that we see this all over the world.
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0: My old mentor, Roger Staubach, who told me when I transitioned, football will never leave you, but you need to leave it.
1: Wow.
0: Everyone has a dream, and a lot of dreams are, you know, my dream is to play football and play professional football, and you get the dream comes true, but it is going to end. And the day it ends, the day before it ends, you're one of the best in the world. Great. The next day you wake up, that's gone. What are you great at? And the truth is nothing, right? I'm not great at anything else.
2: I talk about it all the time, Steve, is this whole idea of it's not from penthouse to penthouse. And what I mean by that is you played for 15, 20 years and you're in the penthouse. That doesn't mean that you come to the business world and you're going to be in the penthouse. Now, you don't start in the third floor or the lobby. You actually have to start in the basement.

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1: On the latest edition of the Bloomberg Intelligence Podcast, a conversation with Poonam Goyal, our senior U.S. e-commerce and retail analyst on Nike's earnings.
2: So Nike started to slow down before Elliott Hill had come into the equation. That said, since he's come on board, what he has fixed is North America and performance. So we do give him credit for that. That though, there's so much more to fix. Sportswear, roughly 50% of Nike's business, is still down. Jordan is down. And China is plunging as we speak. It was down 26% in the latest quarter, and things will probably get worse before they get better. So the fix isn't over. It's going to take more than 12 months in our view, and we don't know what steps they're going to take exactly and what will work from here. So waiting to hear more at the analyst meeting in November, but there's a lot of things that Nike still needs to fix to get this ship on board again.
3: So there's a reporting on the Bloomberg that, you know, probably some investors are starting to get a little impatient with this management team here. Where are we on that? Is there any expectation for any changes at the top here? Because one could argue that this is an execution issue.
2: Yeah, you know, I would say it's an execution issue if nothing was working. I do give Elliott credit for performance and the improvement that he's brought there. Performance grew high single digits in the latest fiscal quarter. In fact, you know, a couple of years ago, we were talking about running and how Nike just has lost all the momentum in running. And it's no longer that that's the case. Nike's running was actually up and it continues to be gaining market share. So they have done some things right.
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0: take this data with just like a hint of, you know, a grain of salt and all that whatnot, April.
1: Yeah, especially when you look at the blockbuster releases so far, or lack thereof. So maybe that's what's part of affecting the box office numbers and how that fell sharply. But also, not just the early signals that we're gleaning, but what Morgan Stanley has also put out in terms of note, talking about how for China sportswear, they expect sales of mass and leading brands to remain subdued during Golden Week. And they see premium niche brands, for example, those are the ones that might fare a bit more robustly. Of course, we'll only get the official numbers. I think it's October 8th. That's when the full holiday and national level statistics will actually be released. For the moment, though, we are seeing in terms of the broader markets, the worry surrounding, I think, some of these consumption-related trends are perhaps what are influencing markets in Hong Kong on the back foot with the Hang Seng Tech, that bit of underperformance for the moment. Let's take a look at some of these other markets as well that are in the focus with the Hang Seng Tech. Actually, it's pulling a bit ahead from the negative start to the session earlier. Hang Seng Finance Index, that's the one where you're still seeing that bit of pressure given those elevated yields and concerns among banking peers. You're watching The China Show.
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5: So I think the landscape has changed pretty radically since you know the historical reference there. I mean, think of what's happened in the last few months. I think there's been conclusive proof that warfare has changed irrevocably, I think, and it's moved very much towards an asymmetric system where a handful of very low-cost drones and ballistic missiles can really change the entire picture. So the strike carrier groups that have been here largely have been deployed either in the Eastern Med or the Red Sea or in the Indian Ocean. It's very, very risky to get too close to Hormuz, to get into the Persian Gulf, because it's very hard to defend them against just these mass attacks. And again, the calculus has changed because these drones can be produced for a few thousand dollars. They can be made with very simple materials. And each one is not necessarily a major threat, but we're talking about swarms of them and repeated swarms of them. And what they're being met with are these incredibly expensive, very high precision, very high tech missiles, but they cost a fortune and they're very hard to produce, and you can't necessarily keep the stockpiles up for a lengthy period of time. So I think the landscape has changed so radically that to sort of think back to, you know, what might this mean, judging by history, is going to be a very difficult thing to do. It's all different now.
4: I wonder what you make of the reaction in the market as well. We've got Brent crude above 100 handle once again, but lower on the session, below $102 a barrel. How is the market pricing this in potentially?
5: So, I mean, when you're thinking about $100 a barrel, that is a market that is clearly signaling distress.
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7: Neil Dutta of Renmax standing by. Neil, is the October rate hike on life support or not? How do you see things looking at this data and the data over the last week?
8: You could say that it's on life support. I mean, you still, I think, are really just on one more bad inflation number away from them pulling the trigger on a hike. I mean, if you think about going into next year, the Fed sees core inflation cooling to 2.5% in 2027 over Q4 basis. Think about what we've seen in the first quarter of every year going back to 2023. You know, core inflation over that first quarter runs close to 4% at an annual rate. So the odds are, I think, that the Fed has to revise up its inflation forecast in the first quarter of next year. I mean, if they don't do it in December, it'll probably be by March. You know, that's why I'm a little bit reluctant to kind of buy into the dovish thesis wholesale. You know, it's true.

0: that unit labor costs have been low, and we continue to see very weak wage pressure. And that's welcome for the doves because it gives the Fed time to move again. But at the same point, it's important for investors to remember that unit labor costs have actually been consistent with the Fed's broader inflation objectives for years now.
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0: after a string of cyber attacks exposed customer data. The breaches affected multiple lenders and prompted regulators to demand inspection results and tighter safeguards across the sector. Officials say AI may have played a role in the attacks, highlighting the growing cyber threat facing financial institutions. An OpenAI safety researcher has quit the company, warning that leading AI developers are not doing enough to manage growing risks. David Robinson, who worked on transparency efforts within OpenAI's safety team, said the company is moving too quickly between launches. In an essay he wrote for The Atlantic, Robinson argued AI firms should operate more like nuclear plants with extensive safeguards and redundancy. President Trump says he has appointed Jay Clayton to help lead a White House task force on AI. Clayton has served as Director of National Intelligence since July, overseeing the U.S. spy bureaucracy. The newly formed AI body will report to Trump and White House Chief of Staff Susie Wiles. It comes as a fast-moving technology raises concerns about its safety risks. All right, some other items on the agenda here today when it comes to your week ahead. So it is very macro-centric here. We have an RBI decision that's happening on Wednesday. Some inflation numbers coming through in Southeast Asia, particularly Philippines and Thailand tomorrow. The Fed minutes could be quite interesting just to see how hawkish the FOMC members could have been. Our very own economics team is saying it could show almost all saw more tightening was needed there when his rate high trajectory and the like. So you pair that with that weaker job support, it would be interesting dichotomy there. There's some EU-China trade talks to tell you about as well, some trade numbers out of Japan. But key to watch, of course, is the bond auctions happening in the U.S., right? The 10 and the 30-year go on sale at the later part of this week, so certainly it'd be interesting to see what that investor demand is, particularly when it comes to the long end of the curve. After, of course, a lot of repricing when it comes to what they think the Fed could do, right? I think it's less than a 25% chance now that they think the Fed could hike in October. Market check is looking like this. You know, North Asia still looks strong with the exception of Korea, where markets are still closed there. China, of course, is still shut. So you are seeing the bright spots in Japan. The bright spots in Taiwan continue to trade higher here after that U.S. job support. So you are seeing here TSMC is up close to 3 in Taipei, but you're seeing massive moves when it comes to what you're seeing in Tokyo Electron. MediaTek in Taiwan also doing quite well. SoftBank as well.
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2: 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Caroline Hepker will be back in the hot seat on Monday. 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
5: The reason why I joined Schwab was that we had a project that was to use technology, use systematic strategies to create and use scale. And scaling the business of this was to try to provide with different set of tools for the clients to be able to grow their wealth. And mm-hmm. That was at the time, you know, right at the, after the financial crisis, there was a significant amount of apprehension in the market of what was going to happen because the experience that people had, you know, was bad. So there was a lot of behavioral, you know, aspects and biases of risk aversion that happened during that time. You know, so what we ended up doing philosophically was saying, all right, we'll start with the foundations of how the asset management business is going to grow and run for the future. It has to be transparent. You know, clients define transparency as being a key part. A big value of Schwab is making it accessible. So all the solutions and all the products and services had to be something that was available for the retail clients. And it has to be also at low cost. Those three components were key components of what we have. We said, we don't want to have a superstore where every single product is going to be available in our shelves. What we're going to manufacture is something that we call it core for every client.
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7: I would not be adding to treasuries here.
8: Okay.
7: Now, if you're a very long-term investor and you're going to buy it and hold it till maturity, fine. But I still think yields have more upside from here. Okay. I would be looking at other ways to have diversification in my portfolio. The problem right now, both of you know this, is if you're looking for countries that have better fiscal situations, we're talking countries like Singapore and Norway. And because they have good fiscal situations, they don't issue a lot of debt, so their debt markets are not very deep. So where you want to own the bonds, there aren't enough bonds to own.
6: It's almost a double R starred America.
7: Ooh, I love that.
6: He liked it too.
7: I love that.
6: And you know, and Waller's game theory is like to die for at Washington State. It's a double R starred America. What is the Federal Reserve Bank president in Cleveland? What does she do worried about runaway inflation and higher rates?
7: You have to set policy for the whole country. So you might have big disparities between Minneapolis and Duluth. You have to set policy for the headline, not for certain pockets. That was part of the trouble the Fed got into in recent years when they started focusing on full employment instead of just having a neutral employment rate. And they wanted to, there was a diversity element that came into it, and it was seen as the Fed getting out of their lane. I think right now, inflation, even though we had a benign report earlier in a few days ago on core PCE, I think inflation's sticky.
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9: Joining us now is White House National Economic Council Director Kevin Hassett. Jobs report today looks to be like a classic case of, at least for the White House, bad news being good news. The unemployment rate goes up, not many jobs created, average hourly earnings are weak. And yet, it makes it much less likely that the Fed raises interest rates this month.
10: Right. Well, I think that also there's been a lot of news this week that's been very, very positive. The last jobs report was through the roof, and it's natural, as you know, to be a little bit of negative serial correlation, like at a big number, and then you get a slightly smaller number. The bottom line is that if you go back to the last couple of days, we had massive upward revisions.

0: to GDP growth, a lot of it capital spending, which means it's supply side growth, which is disinflationary. Then we got PCE numbers, where right now, if you look at the 3-month moving average, then core PCE is running at 2%, exactly the Fed's target. And top line PCE is running at 1%. So food and energy prices are actually helping now rather than hurting. And so against that backdrop, this jobs report was just about as expected, because one thing that maybe folks haven't been factoring in is that we've reduced federal government employment by more than 300,000 workers. And so, like, private sector jobs were up a lot.
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2: After softer U.S. jobs data eases concerns that the Fed may need to keep raising rates, Japanese and Taiwanese stocks surging as technology shares lead gains across the region. Flavio Bolsonaro unexpectedly finishes ahead of President Lula da Silva in the first round of Brazil's elections, strengthening hopes for a more market-friendly government. The world's fastest-growing major economy is struggling to convince investors, despite India's close to 8% growth rate. Rising oil prices and rate hike expectations continue to weigh on stocks. Plus, from supply chains to pricing, El Nino is becoming a business challenge for the tea and coffee industry. We speak with TWGT co-founder Taha Bugdib about sourcing risk, weather disruption, and operating in a more fragmented global economy.

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5: On the latest edition of the Wall Street Week podcast, a conversation with President Trump's director of the National Economic Council, Kevin Hassett, about the state of the economy, the president's plans to guide it over the next 2 years of his term, what can be done about affordability and interest rates, and what economic legacy the president intends to leave behind.
6: That's the way to think about AI, is that first of all, that the growth benefit of it is way bigger than you might think. The concerns, of course, are that it's going to change people's jobs, maybe cause some jobs to be replaced. But the studies that are out right now, academic studies, show that the labor market effect of AI is that firms that start using AI see their sales go up a lot, their employment go up a lot, and wages go up a lot because the people are more productive. The firms that don't employ AI start to fail. And so to the extent that there's an AI job effect right now, and initial claims for unemployment insurance are the lowest they've been since World War II, and so it's the market's not showing a lot of stress from AI, but to the extent that there is stress, it's actually the workers at the firms that aren't using AI. Final thing I mentioned, the government workers, the 300,000 or so, that there's an old paper based on state and local data that shows that government workers are really good workers. And that when, because states have balanced budget amendments, they actually have to lay people off more frequently than federal government people because suddenly, you know, there's a recession, they don't have the revenue, and so some people are being laid off.
4: Hear the full conversation

Thank you. Limerick's India government reporter Sudhi Ranjan Sen. 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Coming up next, TWGT co-founder Taha Bukdib joins us to discuss their bold expansion plans and whether climate disruptions, especially the El Nino effect, could strain supplies of their luxury teas and coffees. Keep it here with us. 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
2: So I think the landscape has changed pretty radically since you know the historical reference there. I mean, think of what's happened in the last few months. I think there's been conclusive proof that warfare has changed irrevocably, I think, and it's moved very much towards an asymmetric system where a handful of very low-cost drones and ballistic missiles can really change the entire picture. So the strike carrier groups that have been here largely have been deployed either in the Eastern Med or the Red Sea or in the Indian Ocean. It's very, very risky to get too close to Hormuz, to get into the Persian Gulf, because it's very hard to defend them against just these mass attacks. And again, the calculus has changed because these drones can be produced for a few thousand dollars. They can be made with very simple materials. And each one is not necessarily a major threat, but we're talking about swarms of them and repeated swarms of them. And what they're being met with are these incredibly expensive, very high precision, very high tech missiles, but they cost a fortune and they're very hard to produce, and you can't necessarily keep the stockpiles up for a lengthy period of time. So I think the landscape has changed so radically that to sort of think back to, you know, what might this mean, judging by history, is going to be a very difficult thing to do. It's all different now.
1: I wonder what you make of the reaction in the market as well. We've got Brent crude above 100 handle once again, but lower on the session, below $102 a barrel. How is the market pricing this in potentially?
2: So, I mean, when you're thinking about $100 a barrel, that is a market that is clearly signaling distress.
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3: 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Is Siri finally ready? On Trumponomics, why governments can't unplug from Elon Musk. And on Here's Why, we discuss why China's export juggernaut is flattening rivals. 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
2: I would not be adding to treasuries here.
3: Okay.
2: Now, if you're a very long-term investor and you're going to buy it and hold it till maturity, fine. But I still think yields have more upside from here. Okay. I would be looking at other ways to have diversification in my portfolio. The problem right now, both of you know this, is if you're looking for countries that have better fiscal situations, we're talking countries like Singapore and Norway. And because they have good fiscal situations, they don't issue a lot of debt, so their debt markets are not very deep. So where you want to own the bonds, there aren't enough bonds to own.
1: It's almost a double R-starred America.
2: Ooh, I love that.
1: He liked it, too.
2: I love that.
1: And, you know, and Waller's game theory is like to die for at Washington State. It's a double R-starred America. What is the Federal Reserve Bank president in Cleveland? What does she do worried about runaway inflation and higher rates?
2: You have to set policy for the whole country. So you might have big disparities between Minneapolis and Duluth. You have to set policy for the headline, not for certain pockets. That was part of the trouble the Fed got into in recent years when they started focusing on full employment instead of just having a neutral employment rate. And they wanted to, there was a diversity element that came into it, and it was seen as the Fed getting out of their lane. I think right now, inflation, even though we had a benign report earlier in a few days ago on core PCE, I think inflation's sticky.
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9: This is Bloomberg, Dave Acuer for this Monday, the 5th of October from London. Coming up today, a £120 billion problem. Bloomberg uncovers the scale of Britain's super-rich exodus as tax changes hit the country's appeal. On the verge of a full-blown debt crisis, Ed Yardeni warns that France could face a fiscal reckoning as whispers about European

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2: On the latest edition of the Bloomberg Intelligence Podcast, a conversation with Poonam Goyal, our senior U.S. e-commerce and retail analyst on Nike's earnings.
3: So Nike started to slow down before Elliott Hill had come into the equation. That said, since he's come on board, what he has fixed is North America and performance. So we do give him credit for that. That though, there's so much more to fix. Sportswear, roughly 50% of Nike's business, is still down. Jordan is down. And China is plunging as we speak. It was down 26% in the latest quarter, and things will probably get worse before they get better. So the fix isn't over. It's going to take more than 12 months in our view, and we don't know what steps they're going to take exactly and what will work from here. So waiting to hear more at the analyst meeting in November, but there's a lot of things that Nike still needs to fix to get this ship on board again.
4: So there's a reporting on the Bloomberg that, you know, probably some investors are starting to get a little impatient with this management team here. Where are we on that? Is there any expectation for any changes at the top here? Because one could argue that this is an execution issue.
3: Yeah, you know, I would say it's an execution issue if nothing was working. I do give Elliott credit for performance and the improvement that he's brought there. Performance grew high single digits in the latest fiscal quarter. In fact, you know, a couple of years ago, we were talking about running and how Nike just has lost all the momentum in running. And it's no longer that that's the case. Nike's running was actually up and it continues to be gaining market share. So they have done some things right.
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8: Look at the collision of AI and creativity, specifically in music. Suno has brought AI-generated music to more than 100 million users and is now partnering with some of the industry's biggest players. Joining us is Suno co-founder and CEO, Mikey Shulman. I think a really good place to start is, for those that just aren't familiar with Suno, what it is and what you can actually do with it.
9: Suno is a way for everybody to enjoy making music, whether you're a Grammy-winning producer or a grandmother just making music for fun. 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But not only is everybody creative, everybody enjoys being creative. And
8: you're talking about humans being creative.
9: Yes, everybody is creative. And so forget the tooling that you use. 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In this way.
8: That 100 million number, it's a big number, kind of surprised me a little. 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
9: 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Music is so universal. So it's not surprising to us that we see this all over the world.
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11: Good morning. It's 6:40 a.m. here in the City of London. I'm Caroline Hepke. You're listening to Daybreak Europe. Let's look at the market. So oil prices have swung to some losses. We're down 0.4% at $101.83. We've been swinging in the oil markets.

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3: 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Here's Colin Besley.
4: Wales suffered a third defeat in four Nations League games after losing 1-0 at home to Denmark. The hosts conceded a second-half penalty in Cardiff following an error from goalkeeper Danny Ward. Manager Craig Bellamy says they weren't able to sustain the required intensity.
5: If you've seen, like, Thursday, we're on the front foot, so we're able to shorten distance. Today, we just couldn't work it well enough. Couldn't get the energy up enough to be able to have a bigger say in the game.
4: There was more controversy in the Republic of Ireland's 1-1 draw with Israel. The Irish team's fitness coach was allegedly spat at by an opposition player at half-time, according to reports in the stadium in Serbia. Meanwhile, Northern Ireland aim to continue their unbeaten start in the competition when they host Georgia tonight. And Rico Lewis is joining up with the England squad ahead of tomorrow's game against the Czech Republic at Wembley. Manchester City's winning start to their women's Super League title defence continues after getting past Arsenal 4-2. The champions had to twice come from behind to leave their opponents 10 points behind in the title race. Kimi Antonelli's moved a step closer to lifting his first F1 World Championship with a second place finish at the Bahrain Grand Prix in Malaysia. The Italian crossed the line behind Max Verstappen, who won his first race of the season, with Lewis Hamilton third. Novak Djokovic fought from a set down to get past top seed Alexander Zverev and reach the semi-finals of the China Open Tennis. The 24-time Grand Slam champion will next face Daniel Medvedev in Beijing. Britain's Sonny Cartel takes on Elena Charayeva of Armenia for a place in the last 16 this morning. LIV Golf's Adrian Moronk has a fifth DP World Tour title after a two-shot victory at the Lynx Championship.
3: That was Colin Besley. In the weather, a high of 22 degrees expected for London today. Almost no rain, another glorious day given it's October, but sunset is at 6:29 tonight.
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3: Good morning, it's 6:53am here in the City of London. Stock futures for Europe are down a tenth of 1% this morning. You've got significant selling of the euro. So euro dollar is down 0.6% at 111.89. This as there are concerns around indebtedness, around the idea of contagion. You saw the spreads between French sovereign bonds over German bonds. 154 basis points was where they stood on Friday. Let's see where we start to trade this morning, with US yields actually down a basis point at 5.26 for Treasury yields. The Nasdaq did close at a record high on Friday. Stock futures, though, for the Nasdaq and the S&P and Dow Jones evening futures are all in the red this morning. Oil prices, they've been swinging, but they're down 0.7% this morning, $101.52 the barrel right now. Saudi Arabia cutting the price of its benchmark grade to Asia. So this as there is more fighting between Yemen's government, military government authorities and Houthi rebels. That's a look at the markets this morning and what is driving them. Now, let's have a look at the stocks on the move today in Asia. I'm Caroline Hepke and I'm joined by Bloomberg's markets reporter, Anthony Stevens. Anthony, good morning. Can we start by looking at why the Asia session is soaring? Is that on the back of the Nasdaq? Is it down to AI stocks in Asia? What's happening?
7: It's a little bit of all of this. Sorry for that answer. We do have a removal of some of the macro headwinds that were keeping the AI story on the back foot, which was the macro concerns around yields. As you noted, U.S. yields kind of pulled back a little bit. At least they've stopped rising because of the weak jobs number. And that allowed the Nasdaq to track materially higher, led by the highest risk portion of the AI trade, right? The components trade, the smaller components that did really well, testing, what have you. And that's followed over into Asia with the nice coincidence that there's been a bunch of upgrades in that space and a bunch of positive guidance from

0: America and Aletheia pushing names like Elite Material and Golden Circuit Electronics, which is a wonderfully named stock for something that's limit up.
1: Yeah, absolutely. In China, though, consumer names not faring so well.
0: China continues to lag the rest of Asia in the Hong Kong market. China onshore is closed, but what is suffering is a broad swathe of consumer names in Hong Kong, whether you're talking about JD.com, that is a website that sells relatively high-end goods, that's down 1.5%, or you have Miniso, which sells like little knickknacks and plastic toys and what have you, that's down 1.7%. Alibaba and Meituan have been chopping in and out of flat to down, so there really is absolutely no kind of optimism around the China consumer story. And to be honest, volatility also has come off. There just isn't enough of a global position that is worth hedging in this space.
1: Okay, so you're not off there buying Hello Kitty items then from Miniso. All right, that's just me. Let's think about India lastly. The drop in oil appears to be stabilizing a little bit when it comes to state-controlled banks.
0: Yeah, so India's rural consumption story has been, you know, the big victim of the rise in oil prices. People cut back the poorest portions of the Indian consumer, cut back their spending pretty sharply, and with it, their lending. So it may not be appreciated abroad, but Indians have gone from savers to borrowers very quickly over the last couple of years, and these rural banks have done extraordinarily well. Now, there is some evidence that this has started to come back, the kind of lending impulse, and that's been showing up in the quarterly updates from India's rural banks. So Bank of India is up 3%, Punjab National Bank is up 2%, and this sector, which is called the PSU banks, is leading all of India on the resumption after the holiday.
1: Okay, very interesting. Thank you so much, Anthony, for being with me. Good to speak to you. Markets reporter Anthony Stevens there with our Stock Movers report. For more conversations like this one, you can subscribe to our 5-minute audio reports on the biggest winners and losers in the stock market. Just subscribe to Stock Movers on Apple Podcasts, Spotify, or anywhere else you listen. Well, speaking of borrowers in India, it's borrowers here in Europe that are the big worry. European bond markets, we do expect the spreads to widen this morning. If you look at the downside risk, you've got the euro at the moment, you know, really being sold off against a much stronger dollar this morning. But we're also expecting underperformance in terms of French debt after we saw that blowout of yield spreads on Friday. It looks set to continue into Monday morning. So that really is the big story, I think, for Europe today. Even as stock futures for Europe are also down 0.2%, you've got a lower risk, it would seem, of more Fed rate hikes after Friday's jobs report that came in a bit cooler than expected. As we continue to track oil markets, oil prices are down at $101 a barrel. So we've got Will Kennedy in the next part of Daybreak Europe, our EMEA news director, to talk about the swings in oil prices. That's next. 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
1: This is Bloomberg Daybreak Europe for this Monday, the 5th of October from London. Coming up today,
8: a £120 billion problem. Bloomberg uncovers the scale of Britain's super-rich exodus as tax changes hit the country's appeal.
1: On the verge of a full-blown debt crisis, Ed Yardeni warns that France could face a fiscal reckoning as the euro tumbles.
8: Flight to safety. The US pulls all its bombers from a UK base after a suspected terror plot targeting the site.
1: Plus, right on the money, Bolsonaro's surprise lead over Lula puts the investor favourite in pole position for Brazil's presidency.
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0: countries, and certainly in developed markets, there being a need for that and indebtedness by governments, it's really causes a lot of friction, doesn't it?
1: Absolutely, and it isn't just perhaps the super wealthy. We've had a story on the Bloomberg Terminal recently about 16 to 24 year olds trying to leave the UK to start their careers abroad. So it's across the whole spectrum of UK workers.
0: The balancing act, yes, between tax and return and what you want from the state as well. Yeah, big questions for policy, government and business. Right, it's 7:31 a.m. here in the City of London. I'm Caroline Hepke.
1: And I'm Tiwa Adebayo. 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
0: So let's look at these markets then. This Monday morning, stock futures for Europe are in the red, down about 0.1%. We're fluctuating between very small gains and losses. This uncertainty, as there is a big focus on government bonds in Europe because of the blowout in yields between France and Germany on Friday. Just starting to see opening numbers. It looks like there'll be more pressure on that today. US 10-year Treasury yields down 2 basis points at 5.25. This is oil prices are declining, down 0.7 for Brent crude futures, and the euro takes a significant hit against the dollar, weaker 0.6% at 1.1185. Those are the markets.
1: Now to some of our top stories. The trickle of the ultra-wealthy leaving the UK has become an avalanche. Bloomberg can reveal that individuals worth $160 billion have been cutting ties with the UK since 2024. That's more than the combined wealth of all the billionaires who still call Britain home. Higher taxes on the rich have become a rallying cry for the left, but Conservative leader Kemi Badenoch says growth has to come first.
2: I want the economy to be very much at the heart of everything that we do. We can't pay for our defence if there is no money. We can't pay for our health service. We can't pay for education. It all starts with the money that we are creating.
1: Badenoch's shadow chancellor will set out the party's fiscal plans later today at their annual conference. He's expected to say the Labour government is pursuing a socialist fever dream. The stakes for both parties are high. The top 1% of earners account for 27% of all UK income tax.
0: Now, France's premium over German bonds hit its highest level since 2011 on Friday. Bloomberg's MLive Markets strategist Mark Cranfield says that moves in the euro this morning suggest more pain to come.
3: Today, the euro is getting slammed. And it's not just against the US dollar, it's against the yen, the Swiss franc, the pound, really across the board. That's a big warning signal that people are getting out of the euro and euro assets, which sets up a pretty difficult day for the European bond market today.
0: Now that was Bloomberg's Mark Cranfield. The euro is pairing some of the slide that it has seen against major peers. But if you look at the opening figures, German, French 10-year government yields are actually up 2 basis points this morning, with German yields declining 4 basis points. So again, that yield spread does look to be widening. One of those concerned about this is Ed Yardeni, who is warning that France could now be, quote, on the verge of a full-blown debt crisis. One of our key stories this morning. Hey. Right, let's think about what's next.
1: We'll bring you our conversation with Dana Strawl, who's Research Director for Near East Policy at the Washington Institute. That's as President Donald Trump sends another aircraft carrier and 10,000 sailors and Marines to Iran. That's coming up. This is Bloomberg.
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9: So I think the landscape has changed pretty radically since you know the historical reference there. I mean, think of what's happened in the last few months. I think there's been conclusive proof that warfare has changed irrevocably, I think, and it's moved very much towards an asymmetric system where a handful of very low-cost drones and ballistic missiles can really change the entire picture. So the strike carrier groups that have been here largely have been deployed either in the Eastern Med or the Red Sea or in the Indian Ocean. It's very, very risky to get too close to Hormuz, to get into the Persian Gulf, because it's very hard to defend them against just these mass attacks. And again, the calculus has changed because these drones can be produced for a few thousand dollars. They can be made with very simple materials. And each one is not necessarily a major threat, but we're talking about swarms of them and repeated swarms of them. And what they're being met with are these incredibly expensive, very high precision, very high tech missiles, but they cost a fortune and they're very hard to produce, and you can't necessarily keep the stockpiles up for a lengthy period of time. So I think the landscape has changed so radically that to sort of think back to, you know, what might this mean, judging by history, is going to be a very difficult thing to do. It's all different now.
10: I wonder what you make of the reaction in the market as well. We've got Brent crude above 100 handle once again, but lower on the session, below $102 a barrel. How is the market pricing this in potentially?
9: So, I mean, when you're thinking about $100 a barrel, that is a market that is clearly signaling distress.
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14: Neil Dutta of RENMAX standing by. Neil, is the October rate hike on life support or not? How do you see things looking at this data and the data over the last week?
15: You could say that it's on life support. I mean, you still, I think, are really just on one more bad inflation number away from them pulling the trigger on a hike. I mean, if you think about going into next year, the Fed sees core inflation cooling to 2.5% in 2027 over Q4 basis. Think about what we've seen in the first quarter of every year going back to 2023. You know, core inflation over that first quarter runs close to 4% at an annual rate. So the odds are, I think, that the Fed has to revise up its inflation forecast in the first quarter of next year. I mean, if they don't do it in December, it'll probably be by March. You know, that's why I'm a little bit reluctant to kind of buy into the dovish thesis wholesale. You know, it's true that unit labor costs have been low and we continue to see very weak wage pressure. And that's welcome for the doves because it gives the Fed time to move again. But at the same point, it's important for investors to remember that unit labor costs have actually been consistent with the Fed's broader inflation objectives for years now.
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0: Good morning from London. It's 7:40 a.m. here in the City of London. So looking at yield spreads, France to Germany, oats to bunds, 146, almost 145 now is the 10-year spread. So it's up by 6 basis points. So it does look as if there is more acute concern now around France's debt position. In terms of stock futures, we're down about 0.25% for US stocks. STOXX 50 futures, and we've seen fairly significant selling in the euro as these worries around France, but also this possible early election in Spain, have gotten investors a lot more anxious. So the euro is currently weaker, 0.7% against the dollar, 1.1178. This also, as you've seen, continued movements against the pound as well. As for oil prices, they are down 0.6%, but still above $100, $101.65. In Asia, you've had a slightly different session, carrying on from that record high that we saw on the Nasdaq on Friday. The Nikkei 225 up by 2.4%, the MSCI Asia Pacific Index up by 1.1%, and stock futures for the US now in the red. That's a look at the markets. Your Bloomberg Radio Business Flash. Tiba Adebayo has a roundup of our global news headlines. Good morning.
1: Good morning, Caroline. The UK has lost more billionaire money in the past 2 years than it has left in the country. Bloomberg has tracked the ultra-wealthy individuals worth $160 billion cutting ties. The exodus puts more pressure on its tax burden. Right-wing candidate Flavio Bolsonaro is the favourite to become Brazil's next president after a surprise first-round lead. He took about 47% of the vote, compared with roughly 45% for left-wing president Lula. And a United Arab Emirates investigation says the attempted hijacking of a Fly Dubai plane last week was a terrorist attack. Passengers and crew stormed the cockpit after the co-pilot attempted to seize control of the plane. The Associated Press have named him as Omani national Hammam al-Hammami, but his motive is still unknown. And those are some of our global news headlines.
0: Thank you so much for that, Tiba. Now, let's think about one of our big conversations. 7 months into the war with the US, Iran's leaders are feeling the strain. Inflation in the Islamic Republic is at almost 90%. Oil flows through the Strait of Hormuz are recovering despite continued Iranian attacks. And President Trump is sending another aircraft carrier and 10,000 sailors and Marines to the region. Dana Struhl is Research Director for Near East Policy at the Washington Institute and has been speaking to Bloomberg's Christina Raffini and David Gura. She says the situation in the region may be about to ramp up again.
16: Every time President Trump has sent more military posture, whether it's aircraft carriers, fighter squadrons, et cetera, to the Middle East in the second 2 years of his second administration, he's used that military force. And we're in this critical period right before the midterms where the Iranian regime is testing whether or not Trump is so desperate to get a deal that he's willing to make concessions on major issues like control of the Strait of Hormuz or the nuclear program. And he right now appears to be digging in. They sent home the Iranian negotiating team and they're plussing up military force. So this looks like preparing for another escalation cycle.
17: Dana, what did you observe kind of coming out of what happened in New York, the kind of shuttle diplomacy on a smaller scale here on the island of Manhattan while you had, you know, the Iranian foreign minister here, the Iranian president here, U.S. officials as well, and these Qatari mediators. Did you see that as a real attempt here to find some sort of agreement, or did it seem kind of like wallpaper on the situation, unlikely to lead to any kind of substantive change?
16: I'm in the wallpaper camp. This is the Iranian regime attempting to look like it's open to real diplomacy. But what they leaked about what their proposal was the same as the terms of that original MOU that they sought to enter with the Trump administration several months ago at the beginning of the summer. There's nothing that's changed here. And the economic sanctions, the U.S. military naval blockade clearly are having serious pressure on the Iranian economy and Iranian citizens at home inside Iran, but not enough pressure on the regime to actually make meaningful concessions. And I think those negotiations indirect in New York clearly weren't making progress, which is why Secretary Rubio lost patience and told the Iranian team to go home.
18: It's interesting because, as you mentioned, the proposals and talking points haven't really changed much. The status on the ground has gone back and forth, but is also at a bit of a stalemate. If insanity is doing the same thing over and over again and expecting different results, what options are left here?
16: Well, it looks like both sides are misreading each other. So on the Iranian side, it looks like insanity to us, which is the same negotiating terms, because their view is dissatisfaction, political discord here in the United States are weakening Trump ahead of the midterms. Diesel prices are putting significant pressure on everyday Americans, and they still believe they have an opportunity to divide the United States from its partners across the Middle East. And on every one of those, it looks like Trump isn't ready to give in. And right now, U.S. partners are still standing with the United States. And on the Trump side, I think he thinks he still has military options available, whether those are diminishing or how long, and whether he's prepared for what the retaliation inevitably looks like from Iran. He's sending more military buildup to the region to expand his options, because he's signaling either

0: return to military force before the midterms or more likely after?
1: Let's talk a bit more about that. I think a lot of us rightly seized on his comments about annihilation at the most extreme end of what his options might be, and dubious is the rationale and legal justification for that is as well, to put it mildly. Pulling back from that, as you look at that broader kind of pantheon of what he could do going forward here, what are the targets that he might consider? When you think about the weakness of Iran now, and he often talks about how degraded it is, I guess Karg Island would be some target he might consider. When you look at kind of the full array of what's on the table, what is there as you see it?
0: Well, first of all, the military campaign to date has almost exclusively, at least the American campaign, focused on conventional military targets. So Iran's air defense, the coastal radars, the missile launching infrastructure, the missiles themselves, the defense industrial base of Iran that can produce the missiles and drones, the nuclear program, the naval assets, etc. And there's not that many military targets like that left. So the next phase of this, if President Trump orders it, would be energy and the kinds of infrastructure that some are going to argue are dual use. They might be enriching the Iranian regime, but they're also for the people of Iran. But those are the things that are directly enriching the Iranian regime and allowing the IRGC to remain in power. So things, you're right, like Karg Island, the refining and export oil infrastructure of Iran, are probably the kinds of targets that the Trump administration is considering.
2: I want to ask you about the other part of that reported discussion with Vance and these security and intel officials, and that's the front in Yemen with the Houthis. And, you know, the only relief, especially at the start of this conflict, to get that oil out of the region were some of these east-west pipelines going out through the Mendip Strait in the Red Sea. That obviously, they've had to shut down that pipeline. It is now back operating again, but it's another complication. We had all these reports last week and the week before that the Saudis were urging President Trump to take action against the Houthis. And my question is, the U.S. has sold the Saudis billions of dollars worth of military equipment. Why didn't they want to just take action themselves?
0: Well, two different sets of issues here. I think in terms of all the weaponry the United States has sold Saudi Arabia, a lot of it they actually are using. A lot of it is air defense equipment. And the Saudis, together with the rest of the region, have used a lot of that equipment quite effectively in defense against Iran's attacks all year long. And when it comes to Yemen, part of this is about defending freedom of navigation in the Red Sea and trying to open the Bab el-Mandeb, this other maritime choke point. And then the question is, how do you push back Houthi advances inside Yemen on the ground? And here, the Saudis absolutely are preparing for an oncoming offensive in Yemen, but there's also what the United States has done, what Israel's done, what the United Arab Emirates have done. And what we've seen now for more than a decade is air power only without a ground force doesn't actually meaningfully push back the Houthis.
3: So that was Dana Stuhl, the Research Director for Near East Policy at the Washington Institute, speaking there to Bloomberg's Christina Ruffini and David Gura. Look, the problem is all inventories worldwide have been really depleted. And so you've got oil really hovering above $100 a barrel. Traders, you know, are worried that the war could reignite at any point. So that's the issue.
4: Absolutely. Well, coming up on Daybreak Europe, we're going to take a look at the business and economic stories making news in the UK with Dave Goodman from Our Markets Today team. That's still coming up. 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

0: Daybreak here upon London DAB Radio with this morning's sports news. Here's Colin Besley.
1: Wales suffered a third defeat in four Nations League games after losing 1-0 at home to Denmark. The hosts conceded a second-half penalty in Cardiff following an error from goalkeeper Danny Ward. Manager Craig Bellamy says they weren't able to sustain the required intensity.
2: If you've seen, like, Thursday, we're on the front foot, so we're able to shorten distance. Today, we just couldn't work it well enough, couldn't get the energy up enough to be able to have a bigger say in the game.
1: There was more controversy in the Republic of Ireland's 1-1 draw with Israel. The Irish team's fitness coach was allegedly spat at by an opposition player at half-time, according to reports in the stadium in Serbia. Meanwhile, Northern Ireland aim to continue their unbeaten start in the competition when they host Georgia tonight. And Rico Lewis is joining up with the England squad ahead of tomorrow's game against the Czech Republic at Wembley. Manchester City's winning start to their women's Super League title defence continues after getting past Arsenal 4-2. The champions had to twice come from behind to leave their opponents 10 points behind in the title race. Kimi Antonelli's moved a step closer to lifting his first F1 World Championship with a second place finish at the Bahrain Grand Prix in Malaysia. The Italian crossed the line behind Max Verstappen, who won his first race of the season, with Lewis Hamilton third. Novak Djokovic fought from a set down to get past top seed Alexander Zverev and reach the semi-finals of the China Open Tennis. The 24-time Grand Slam champion will next face Daniel Medvedev in Beijing. Britain's Sonny Cartel takes on Elena Charayeva of Armenia for a place in the last 16 this morning. LIV Golf's Adrian Moronk has a fifth DP World Tour title after a two-shot victory at the Lynx Championship.
0: That was Colin Besley. In the weather, a high of 22 degrees expected for London today. Almost no rain, another glorious day given it's October. But sunset is at 6:29 tonight.
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0: 7:53 a.m. here in the City of London. Good morning, I'm Caroline Hepke. So, the yield spread between French and German yields, 145.4 at the moment in terms of the 10-year spread, as the euro has seen quite significant selling this morning, also on these political and debt concerns, also around the idea of maybe an early election in Spain, as well as the French budget. 1.11 is where we trade for euro dollar, so weaker 0.6%. Oil prices, meanwhile, are also down, but still above $100, $101.61. Stock futures for the European market open are down 0.2%. So they're sinking a little bit further than we've seen over the past hour. US stock futures are also in the red, even though the Nasdaq closed on Friday at a record high. And we have less of an expectation, really, of a rate hike from the Fed in October because of the weak US jobs report on Friday. Thinking about one last market, let's look at 10-year US Treasury yields, 5.25, down by 2 basis points this morning. That is a look at the markets.
4: Thank you, Caroline. Let's check in on some of the stories that our colleagues on the Markets Today live page are following. Dave Goodman joins us now in studio for more. Good morning, Dave. Let's start with the political and fiscal risk facing the euro region. It's at the forefront of investors' minds today.
5: Yeah, and I think it has been for much of the last week, but we're seeing it really come through this morning, particularly in the euro, as Caroline was just saying. Then it was a funny week last week because we had this kind of French risk flare-up and there was no kind of clear trigger for it. But once it started, it seemed kind of unstoppable and we saw the spread really go a long way. If you think back to mid-September, we were around 100 basis points on the spread and that felt like a really big deal.
0: Yes.
5: And then suddenly you look up and it's 150, 160 basis points. Obviously didn't stay that high for all of Friday, but it's a kind of sign of how quick the move was and how worried people are. And what we also saw on Friday was this, and for much of last week, was this kind of contagion, which is a very euro crisis word to use. I know, but like we saw... the Italy spread go higher, even like the France, the Belgium spread over Germany, which I don't think I'd looked at for about 15 years. You saw that go out as well. So, yeah, there are clearly concerns. And then over the weekend, we saw obviously these reports about Spain and is there potentially an election there? Interestingly, Spanish bonds aren't really being hurt by that this morning, but it does seem to be sapping some of the kind of sentiment towards the euro, which is already slightly weak. So all that kind of added up, and France is just there in the background, this kind of big area of concern. So yeah, it's quite a precarious situation.
0: Yeah, right, the yield spread is widening. It's up 6 basis points.

0: you know, apples and apples, but there are some parallels that some are drawing between the two.
1: Okay, Georgia, thank you very much for joining us. That's our FX and rates reporter, Georgia Hall, joining us with the latest on that full-blown debt crisis in Europe.
2: Well, as we're waiting, of course, to see how things will play out now in the Spanish election that has now been called for the 29th of November. Pedro Sanchez just making that announcement in the past few minutes. No instant reaction that we're seeing on markets, but a lot of the pressure, as we've been discussing with Georgia, on the euro running into today's session had been to do with our reporting over the weekend. The government officials had been preparing for a potential early election. Interesting, just as a counterpoint, to note the latest PMI numbers out of Spain that we have this morning, showing stronger private sector activity across the economy, and particularly in services. The services PMI rising to 58.3 in August. So part of the story really in the Spanish election campaign is now going to be the strength of the economy versus what people are feeling, a debate we've seen play out in many European countries. But we now know Spain heading to the polls for a snap election on the 29th of November. Coming up next on Bloomberg Daybreak Europe, we'll be discussing more about the China-EU trade relationship. 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Stay connected with Bloomberg wherever you are with Bloomberg Podcasts. On Power On with Mark Gurman, Apple wants to take over your home. Is Siri finally ready? On Trumponomics, why governments can't unplug from Elon Musk. And on Here's Why, we discuss why China's export juggernaut is flattening rivals. 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
3: 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Here's Colin Besley.
9: Wales suffered a third defeat in four Nations League games after losing 1-0 at home to Denmark. The hosts conceded a second-half penalty in Cardiff following an error from goalkeeper Danny Ward. Manager Craig Bellamy says they weren't able to sustain the required intensity.
10: If you've seen, like, Thursday, we're on the front foot, so we're able to shorten distance. Today, we just couldn't work it well enough, couldn't get the energy up enough to be able to have a bigger say in the game.
9: There was more controversy in the Republic of Ireland's 1-1 draw with Israel. The Irish team's fitness coach was allegedly spat at by an opposition player at half-time, according to reports in the stadium in Serbia. Meanwhile, Northern Ireland aim to continue their unbeaten start in the competition when they host Georgia tonight. And Rico Lewis is joining up with the England squad ahead of tomorrow's game against the Czech Republic at Wembley. Manchester City's winning start to their Women's Super League title defence continues after getting past Arsenal 4-2. The champions had to twice come from behind to leave their opponents 10 points behind in the title race. Kimi Antonelli's moved a step closer to lifting his first F1 World Championship with a second place finish at the Bahrain Grand Prix in Malaysia. The Italian crossed the line behind Max Verstappen, who won his first race of the season, with Lewis Hamilton third. Novak Djokovic fought from a set down to get past top seed Alexander Zverev and reach the semi-finals of the China Open Tennis. The 24-time Grand Slam champion will next face Daniel Medvedev in Beijing. Britain's Sonny Cartel takes on Elena Charayeva of Armenia for a place in the last 16 this morning. LIV Golf's Adrian Moronk has a fifth DP World Tour title after a two-shot victory at the Lynx Championship.
3: That was Colin Besley. In the weather, a high of 22 degrees expected for London today. Almost no rain, another glorious day given it's October. But sunset is at 6:29 tonight.
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2: 8:21 in London, 9:21 in Brussels. Good morning, I'm Stephen Carroll. On the markets, the Euro 6:10.

0: over German bonds has hit its highest level since 2011. That was in trading on Friday. Bloomberg's Markets Live strategist Mark Cranfield says moves in the euro this morning suggest more pain to come.
1: Today the euro is getting slammed. And it's not just against the US dollar, it's against the yen, the Swiss franc, the pound, really across the board. That's a big warning signal that people are getting out of the euro and euro assets, which sets up a pretty difficult day for the European bond market today.
0: Cranfield adds traders seem to be seeing political and fiscal risk spreading across the continent. One of those concerned is Ed Yardeni, who's warning that France could now be on the verge of a full-blown debt crisis. The closely watched strategist says France is now paying more than Italy or Greece to borrow over 10 years.
2: And the flurry of ultra-wealthy leaving the UK has become an avalanche. Bloomberg can reveal that individuals worth $160 billion have been cutting ties with the UK since 2024. That's more than the combined wealth of all the billionaires who still call Britain home. Higher taxes on the rich have become a rallying cry for the left, but Conservative leader Kemi Badenoch says growth has to come first. We'll bring you that Kemi Badenoch sound shortly. Her shadow chancellor will set out the party's fiscal plans later today at their annual conference. He is expected to say the Labour government is pursuing a socialist fever dream. The stakes for both parties are high. The top 1% of earners account for 27% of all UK income tax.
0: Green Party leader Jack Polansky, staying in the UK, has been banned from Israel after his party adopted a motion equating Zionism with racism. Polansky himself did not take part in the vote over the weekend, which divided senior party figures. Former Green Party co-leader and MP Adrian Ramsay disagrees with the result.
3: I'm deeply sad that this motion has passed. It doesn't reflect my view, and I don't think it reflects long-standing Green principles either, because the Green Party has always believed in the right of all peoples around the world to self-determination, and indeed that was reflected in our manifesto from the last general election.
0: Former Green Party co-leader Adrian Ramsay speaking yesterday. 56% of the party's membership backed the motion, which defines Zionism as an ideology supporting an ethno-nationalist Jewish state. Israel's foreign ministry said the vote was a stain on the history of the United Kingdom.
2: And finally, Digger, the movie starring Tom Cruise and directed by Alejandro Iñárritu, collapsed at the box office, taking just $8 million on its opening weekend. Digger is the last film to be released from Warner Brothers Discovery before its acquisition by Paramount Skydance, which closes on October the 6th. And those are some of our top stories. Coming up, we'll hear from equity derivatives strategist Benedict Lowe from BNP Paribas Markets 360. She joins us next. This is Bloomberg.
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7: On the latest edition of the Bloomberg Surveillance Podcast, from the Council on Foreign Relations, Rebecca Patterson.
8: I would not be adding to treasuries here.
9: Okay.
8: Now, if you're a very long-term investor and you're going to buy it and hold it till maturity, fine. But I still think yields have more upside from here. Okay. I would be looking at other ways to have diversification in my portfolio. The problem right now, both of you know this, is if you're looking for countries that have better fiscal situations, we're talking countries like Singapore and Norway. And because they have good fiscal situations, they don't issue a lot of debt, so their debt markets are not very deep. So where you want to own the bonds, there aren't enough bonds to own.
7: It's almost a double R-starred America.
8: Ooh, I love that.
7: He liked it too.
8: I love that.
7: And you know, and Waller's game theory is like to die for at Washington State. It's a double R-starred America. What is the Federal Reserve Bank president in Cleveland? What does she do worried about runaway inflation and higher rates?
8: I mean,
7: what does Beth do?
8: Yeah, you have to set policy for the whole country. So you

0: might have big disparities between Minneapolis and Duluth. You have to set policy for the headline, not for certain pockets. That was part of the trouble the Fed got into in recent years when they started focusing on full employment instead of just having a neutral employment rate. And they wanted to, there was a diversity element that came into it, and it was seen as the Fed getting out of their lane. I think right now, inflation, even though we had a benign report earlier in a few days ago on core PCE, I think inflation's sticky.
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14: Joining us now is White House National Economic Council Director Kevin Hassett. Jobs report today looks to be like a classic case of, at least for the White House, bad news being good news. The unemployment rate goes up, not many jobs created, average hourly earnings are weak. And yet, it makes it much less likely that the Fed raises interest rates this month.
15: Right. Well, I think that also there's been a lot of news this week that's been very, very positive. The last jobs report was through the roof, and it's natural, as you know, to be a little bit of negative serial correlation, like at a big number and then you get a slightly smaller number. The bottom line is that if you go back to the last couple of days, we had massive upward revisions to GDP growth, a lot of it capital spending, which means it's supply side growth, which is disinflationary. Then we got PCE numbers, where right now, if you look at the three-month moving average, then core PCE is running at 2%, exactly the Fed's target. And top-line PCE is running at 1%, so food and energy prices are actually helping now rather than hurting. And so against that backdrop, this jobs report was just about as expected, because one thing that maybe folks haven't been factoring in is that we've reduced federal government employment by more than 300,000 workers. And so, like, private sector jobs were up a lot.
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17: 8:40 in London, 9:40 here in Brussels. Good morning, I'm Stephen Carroll. Let's start with stocks. Stocks have closed up by a tenth of 1%, pairing earlier gains. Spain's market back slightly higher on the day after the announcement of that snap election for the 23rd of November, as we're looking at the French market underperforming, down 0.9% for the CAC 40. Schneider Electric shares are over 8% lower this morning after they announced a deal to buy the engineering software company PTC. The euro is sharply weaker. Off the lows of the day, though, so now hovering at 1.12 against the dollar, 0.5% weaker as the fiscal and political concerns weigh on markets. The currency is also 0.6 weaker against the Japanese yen and 0.3 weaker against the Swiss franc at the moment. Bloomberg dollar spot index up by 0.2%. The spread between French and German bonds is widening, although less than it had been earlier in the session. So the 10-year German bond yield now down by just 1 basis point. French 10-year yield up by 4 basis points, and yields are rising rising now in Italy and also towards the long end in Spain, up a basis point on the 10 and 30 year this morning. Looking towards Wall Street, S&P E-mini futures are down a tenth. Nasdaq futures are slightly lower on the day. Oil prices are down by 0.9% after Saudi Arabia cut its prices for shipments to Asia. That helped to offset the rise that had been seen as the Yemeni Saudi-backed government said that it was stepping up its effort against the Houthi militants there. $101.31 is where Brent crude is trading this morning. That is your Bloomberg Radio Business Flash. Now with more on what's going on around

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3: 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Here's Colin Besley.
4: Wales suffered a third defeat in four Nations League games after losing 1-0 at home to Denmark. The hosts conceded a second-half penalty in Cardiff following an error from goalkeeper Danny Ward. Manager Craig Bellamy says they weren't able to sustain the required intensity.
5: If you've seen, like, Thursday, we're on the front foot, so we're able to shorten distance. Today, we just couldn't work it well enough, couldn't get the energy up enough to be able to have a bigger say in the game.
4: There was more controversy in the Republic of Ireland's 1-1 draw with Israel. The Irish team's fitness coach was allegedly spat at by an opposition player at half-time, according to reports in the stadium in Serbia. Meanwhile, Northern Ireland aimed to continue their unbeaten start in the competition.

0: markets. 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
2: On the latest edition of the Bloomberg Daybreak Europe podcast, we speak with Bloomberg's head of Middle East coverage, Stuart Livingston Wallace, on the latest on the Iran conflict.
3: So I think the landscape has changed pretty radically since you know the historical reference there. I mean, think of what's happened in the last few months. I think there's been conclusive proof that warfare has changed irrevocably, I think, and it's moved very much towards an asymmetric system where a handful of very low-cost drones and ballistic missiles can really change the entire picture. So the strike carrier groups that have been here largely have been deployed either in the Eastern Med or the Red Sea or in the Indian Ocean. It's very, very risky to get too close to Hormuz, to get into the Persian Gulf, because it's very hard to defend them against just these mass attacks. And again, the calculus has changed because these drones can be produced for a few thousand dollars. They can be made with very simple materials. And each one is not necessarily a major threat, but we're talking about swarms of them and repeated swarms of them. And what they're being met with are these incredibly expensive, very high precision, very high tech missiles, but they cost a fortune and they're very hard to produce, and you can't necessarily keep the stockpiles up for a lengthy period of time. So I think the landscape has changed so radically that to sort of think back to, you know, what might this mean, judging by history, is going to be a very difficult thing to do. It's all different now.
2: I wonder what you make of the reaction in the market as well. We've got Brent crude above 100 handle once again, but lower on the session, below $102 a barrel. How is the market pricing this in potentially?
3: So, I mean, when you're thinking about $100 a barrel, that is a market that is clearly signaling distress.
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4: Bloomberg Brief. I'm Bonnie Quinn in New York. Let's look at the results now in the first round of Brazil's presidential elections. Flavio Bolsonaro surging to a surprise lead over President Luiz Inácio Lula da Silva. The race headed to a runoff now October 25th. Joining us from Sao Paulo is Bloomberg's Julia Leche. Is Bolsonaro now the de facto favorite to win October 25th, Julia?
5: Hi, Bonnie. Yes, I think that's the general sense that we got from the people we spoke to last night. It's kind of, I heard it from two or three people. It's kind of seen as his race to lose at this point. He's so far ahead, and his allies made such a good showing in Congress and Senate elections as well that he is now largely seen as the favorite.
4: You know, markets clearly cheering this shift to the right. Are markets assuming lower interest rates? What are they assuming under a potential Bolsonaro presidency?
5: It's a lot of assumptions at this point, because much like Lula, Bolsonaro hasn't really outlined his plan for the economy. The expectation is that he will likely follow the path that his father started when, you know, Jair Bolsonaro was president just a few years ago, which is a smaller state, selling off government assets, relying more on the private sector, labor reform, perhaps fiscal reform. Fiscal reform really is the main concern for markets. Brazil has been spending more than it can for years and years. The deficit is high, and interest rates are very high. As you mentioned, we are at 13.75 for interest rates and have been stuck in the double digits for a very long time. And that is obviously creating a lot of problems for companies trying to refinance debt, for families just making credit too expensive. So the hope is that he will come in and with a more moderate spending plan, let's say, rates will finally be able to fall and improve the economy overall.
4: You know, the leftist movement had become the dominant political force under Lula. How had the economy fared? I had assumed that certain social situations had got better. Youth unemployment, for example, albeit at 10%, was down a lot.
5: It is an interesting dynamic, because if you just look at the macro indicators, the economy is not doing that poorly, right? Unemployment is at a record low. The country's growing steadily, not amazingly, but it is growing. But the perception that people have about, especially their consumer, you know, consumer power, how much they can spend, has really fallen under Lula. People just don't perceive that their lives are better, and that could be because they are indebted, which is what Lula is trying to fix now. He has released, he has launched a few programs to try to get people to renegotiate the debt. There's also a perception that a lot of money is going toward betting markets, which he's also trying to clamp down on, and just the perception that things are much more expensive than they used to be, and money is not, just not going that far. You need to work 3-4 jobs to make ends meet. And I think that's really what happened with Lula yesterday and what he said. You know, we need to kind of shift priorities and kind of see what we do in the next 3 weeks ahead of the runoff on October 25th.
4: Yeah, we'll have to watch things very closely. Julia, thank you so much for bringing us that update. That is Bloomberg's Julia Leite in Brazil. Yemen's internationally recognized government has launched a full-scale military campaign to try to recapture territory held by the Iran-backed Houthis. Joining us now is Bloomberg's Abir Abu Omar in Dubai. Abir, we're getting reports that there was some kind of operation in Bab al-Mandeb. Can you give us the latest?
6: Yeah, good morning, Vani. So the latest from Saudi Arabia is that they're launching this full-fledged war against the Houthis. Now, of course, we talk about this in the context of an already existing war between the two sides. This has been going on for over a decade. Now, it's important now because it's in the context of the wider conflict that is happening between the U.S. and Iran, of course. But it looks like the Saudis have had enough. This mission or operation not only is to regain those assets that the Houthis have seized in Bab al-Mandeb over the past month or so, Vani, but it's also an intention to wipe out the Houthis. Now, if history proves any lesson, of course, that remains to be seen. We have to watch out for this operation over the next few weeks or so. That is when the Saudis have put as a timeline that it will take a couple of weeks for this operation to be launched. We're already seeing signs that the Saudis have already helped with fighter jets for the recognized government in Yemen, the Saudi-led coalition, of course, in Yemen. So you're watching this happen in the midst, of course, of the wider conflict that is not ending. There's no near end in sight, of course, with the latest remarks by both President Trump, who said that Iran is in really bad shape. The Iranian response was, we are willing to go back to diplomacy, but we're also willing to continue fighting. And so you're seeing back and forth yet again, and this is a new development on the Red Sea in Bab al-Mandeb, another crucial waterway, of course, that we've been reporting on, that Saudi Arabia has been resorting to get its crude exports across to the world.
4: And briefly, Abir, what is the status of the East-West pipeline that we know, this coming after the CEO of Aramco basically said buffers are running scarily thin?
6: Yeah, so you have a bunch of reports circulating the media over the past few minutes, Vani, suggesting that it might have been affected by an attack. But Bloomberg reporting just moments ago, citing a source, of course, that the East-West pipeline is functioning. We reported over the weekend that it was back at 80% capacity, exporting about 6 million barrels of oil in total, 4.5 million if you were to discount those barrels that go to Saudi refineries or refineries within the Saudi kingdom, of course. But you're seeing Brent crude prices reacting to those conflicting reports. But again, Bloomberg reporting suggesting we are at capacity. We still are seeing capacity from the East-West pipeline.
4: Yeah, and oil just turning negative once again, as you say, on those headlines. Abir, thank you so much. Bloomberg's Abir Abu Omar in Dubai. Coming up, the Pentagon withdraws all U.S. bombers from a U.K. airbase. All of that and what else is making headlines in your front page news next. This is Bloomberg.
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9: If you think about all the affordability measures that President Trump has been pushing over the last year, only really one of them really went into fruition, and this was a bill about preventing private equity and other type of corporations from purchasing single-family homes, which we at Bloomberg Intelligence don't think it's going to have much of an impact, at least not for another 3 to 5 years. So the challenge for President Trump right here is to try and actually change the behavior to try and get some traction for the Republican Party going into the midterms. We don't see any evidence of that happening. So what's going to happen is that if the Democrats do take at least one, if not both chambers of the House, President Trump's going to effectively ignore Congress and go back to those other ways of implementing policy. And there's one thing I haven't really mentioned, and that's artificial intelligence.
6: Right.
9: We at Bloomberg Intelligence don't think is there any type of policy coming down from the federal level anytime soon that's going to stop or prevent or restrict any type of CapEx spending for artificial intelligence. Artificial intelligence is going to be under President Trump's watch until January 20th, 2029 at 12:01 when the next president takes that oath of office.
6: I think there's an assumption that not as much will get done, but he can still do a lot. You've been kind of saying this, right? There can still be a lot of policy implementation that impacts financial markets, business cycles, and so on.
9: Absolutely. Now, first off, we'll have a gridlock Congress, which generally is good for the fixed income markets because you don't have the opportunity for a reconciliation-like bill to drive up the U.S. deficit. Sequestration sort of constrains the government on that.
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4: This is Bloomberg Brief. I'm Bonnie Quinn in New York. Time now for your front page news. First up, the New York Times reporting on the U.S. rushing to withdraw all 12 B-1 bombers from an airbase in southern England. This after what officials said were threats of an Iran-based plot against the installations. Next up, Axios reporting the White House is monitoring reports of a suspected plague death and related quarantines in Russia. An administration official told Axios Russian health officials haven't confirmed the case, but they are monitoring and assessing options. And the Financial Times saying global deal-making fell below $1 trillion in the third quarter for the first time since the trade war last year. High interest rates to blame.
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14: From the Sky News Centre at 10, Andrew Mountbatten-Windsor's taking legal action against Thames Valley Police. It's in a bid to quash search warrants which led to his arrest on his 66th birthday in February. A private High Court hearing will take place on Thursday. The United States has pulled all of its bombers from RAF Fairford in Gloucestershire following an investigation into an alleged terror attack at the base. No specific reason for the moves has been given. Six men have been arrested and bailed since the incident. Our defence and security editor Deborah Haynes says the decision's significant.
15: It's not as if Donald Trump has declared peace with Iran. So the idea that they would want to be moving bombers that are in a much better position to conduct bombing raids all the way back to their home bases in the United States before that is over, the US wouldn't have taken that decision lightly.
14: The body of an 11-year-old girl has been found in a park in Worcestershire. She was reported missing late yesterday evening. Her death's being treated as unexplained. BT's agreed a rescue deal to save TalkTalk from administration. The group will buy its consumer and wholesale businesses in a move protecting telecom supply to millions of households and vital public services. Campaigners and scientific experts are stepping up calls for the UK to ban toxic toys that contain harmful chemicals. It's being urged to follow in the EU's footsteps. Chloe Topping from the charity ChemTrust described some of the chemicals found.
16: Stuffed toys intended for infants.

0: infants and toddlers from across Europe, and they tested them, and they found every single one contained forever chemicals. PFAS, boron in slime, has been found, which is really worrying. It was asbestos in play sand.
1: And Bournemouth midfielder Alex Scott's withdrawn from the England squad after suffering an injury during Saturday's 7-0 Nations League win against Croatia. He made his first start for the senior team but was forced off in the second half. That's the latest. I'm Faye De Silva.
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6: It's 5:30 a.m. in New York City, 10:30 a.m. in London. Good morning, I'm Bonnie Quinn with your Bloomberg Brief. Let's get you set up for the day. The euro weakens to a 17-month low as politics and fiscal strains keep markets uneasy. Brazil's Flavio Bolsonaro surging to a surprise lead over President Lula in the first round of presidential elections. And Yemen launches a full-scale military campaign to retake Houthi-held areas after weeks of rising tensions in the region. Let's take a look at markets this Monday morning after Friday's jobs report ignited a risk-on rally. We'll begin with oil, that likely to be a source of tension on rising geopolitical tensions in the Middle East. Brent crude has reversed some gains. Earlier, there were reports from the AFP that the East-West pipeline had been attacked. We have now confirmed that actually flows are going through that pipeline normally, and that caused oil to reverse once again. So we're lower now, but still elevated, with Brent at 102 and change, New York crude above 90, and European gas futures above 74 euros per megawatt hour. In terms of futures, we are seeing a slight decline. We did get that 1% gain for the Nasdaq after the jobs report on Friday, starting off the week with just a little trepidation, even if there are some stories out there, for example, an acquisition, PTC, getting acquired by French company Schneider and so on. And then yields-wise, well, not too much movement in this particular session, but again, the two-year is at 480, almost at 481, the 10-year yield, 527, and the 30-year yield, 562. So bond markets just not moving from the elevated yields that we've been seeing over the last couple of weeks. Let's get to some individual pre-market movers now with Justina Lee. Justina.
7: Good morning, Vani. Now, I have three stocks gaining on the back of the AI boom this morning. Starting with Vistra, Bloomberg News has reported that the Trump administration is set to announce a roughly $4 billion loan package to the nuclear energy provider. Of course, this is all about upgrading the U.S.'s nuclear capacity to power a lot of those data centers in the AI boom. And second of all, Hanhai, which is the Taiwanese giant and also a server assembly partner for NVIDIA. Hanhai in Taiwan just announced quarterly revenue that has beat estimates and was also up 47% year on year. And we can see here a positive reaction for Hanhai and also a little bit of a positive read across for NVIDIA. Now, lastly, Cerebras Systems. Now, Sam Altman, OpenAI CEO, tweeted on Friday that Cerebras is a very important partner for OpenAI and they're still in deep engagement over the frontiers of speed. Now we can see here Cerebras up quite a bit, and the reason is that it's been down over the past few months after some reports that, you know, OpenAI might be moving to some NVIDIA chips rather than Cerebras hardware, and clearly this tweet is being seen as a positive signal for the partnership with OpenAI, Bonnie.
6: All right, Justina, thank you so much. Justina Lee there with some stocks we need to watch today. The euro falling to a 17-month low, momentum against the dollar at the weakest in a decade as political and fiscal risks in the region escalate. Joining us now is Bloomberg cross-asset strategist Ben Ram. Ben, we were speaking with Elsa Lignus earlier, who said she hadn't seen this kind of a move at the Asian Open since perhaps back as far as the euro area crisis. How seriously do we need to take this move?
8: I think it's a pretty serious move of pretty serious indication.

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2: So Nike started to slow down before Elliott Hill had come into the equation. That said, since he's come on board, what he has fixed is North America and performance. So we do give him credit for that. That though, there's so much more to fix. Sportswear, roughly 50% of Nike's business, is still down. Jordan is down. And China is plunging as we speak. It was down 26% in the latest quarter, and things will probably get worse before they get better. So the fix isn't over. It's going to take more than 12 months in our view, and we don't know what steps they're going to take exactly and what will work from here. So waiting to hear more at the analyst meeting in November, but there's a lot of things that Nike still needs to fix to get this ship on board again.
3: So there's a reporting on the Bloomberg that, you know, probably some investors are starting to get a little impatient with this management team here. Where are we on that? Is there any expectation for any changes at the top here? Because one could argue that this is an execution issue.
2: Yeah, you know, I would say it's an execution issue if nothing was working. I do give Elliott credit for performance and the improvement that he's brought there. Performance grew high single digits in the latest fiscal quarter. In fact, you know, a couple of years ago, we were talking about running and how Nike just has lost all the momentum in running. And it's no longer that that's the case. Nike's running was actually up and it continues to be gaining market share. So they have done some things right.
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1: Now a look at what's ahead this week. We get IM services data at 10 a.m. today. Also, University of Michigan consumer sentiment data for October on Friday. Wednesday, we'll get Fed minutes offering a closer look at that debate behind September's rate hike. And Fed speak throughout the week. We have Bowman, Williams, Kashkari and more. Now, some movers before the bell. Qualcomm is licensing patents on Huawei's tech folding chip tech. It's primarily a win for Huawei, but also clearly the market seeing it as a win for Qualcomm, up almost 2% pre-market. PTC, well, Schneider Electric is going to buy it for $22+ billion. That company up about 36%. And Sam Altman says Cerebras is a close partner of OpenAI, sending that stock up more than 6% after a difficult time for Cerebras. Here is your macro outlook. I just want to point out that we have futures pointed slightly lower right now. New York crude, though, has reversed some gains and is around about $90.67 a barrel. The dollar index stronger. We're watching the euro today and its potential to drop below 1%. 10 and 10-year yields just where they were at the end of last week.
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12: So I think the landscape has changed pretty radically since you know the historical reference there. I mean, think of what's happened in the last few months. I think there's been conclusive proof that warfare has changed irrevocably, I think, and it's moved very much towards an asymmetric system where a handful of very low-cost drones and ballistic missiles can really change the entire picture. So the strike carrier groups that have been here largely have been deployed either in the Eastern Med or the Red Sea or in the Indian Ocean. It's very, very risky to get too close to Hormuz, to get into the Persian Gulf, because it's very hard to defend them against just these mass attacks. And again, the calculus has changed because these drones can be produced for a few thousand dollars. They can be made with very simple materials. And

0: keep the stockpiles up for a lengthy period of time. So I think the landscape has changed so radically that to sort of think back to, you know, what might this mean, judging by history, is going to be a very difficult thing to do. It's all different now.
1: I wonder what you make of the reaction in the market as well. We've got Brent crude above 100 handle once again, but lower on the session, below $102 a barrel. How is the market pricing this in potentially?
0: So, I mean, when you're thinking about $100 a barrel, that is a market that is clearly signaling distress.
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3: 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Is Siri finally ready? On Trumponomics, why governments can't unplug from Elon Musk. And on Here's Why, we discuss why China's export juggernaut is flattening rivals. 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
4: The biggest misnomer out there to me is that equities aren't getting impacted by higher yields.
5: The market is feeling some headwinds from the higher bond yield environment.
6: The AI investment story is still there, and no question about the strength continuing on that front.
7: We're just trying to find other things than tech,
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9: This is Bloomberg Surveillance with Jonathan Farrow, Lisa Abramowitz, and Anne-Marie Hordern.
10: Live from New York City this morning. Good morning, good morning. For our audience worldwide, Bloomberg Surveillance starts right now. Coming into Monday at all-time highs. Mega cap tech shaking off the bond volatility. Entering the week at fresh records. A security Bessel is playing down concerns about the Treasury market. The Eurozone is confronting a potential debt crisis brewing in France. The Euro making new lows for the year.
11: Yeah, new lows going back to May of 2025 in the face of a spiraling debt crisis and arguably a political crisis. And this ultimately is the contrast that defines the year. The idea that we're talking about all-time highs or near all-time highs in the United States at the same time that we're facing one debt crisis or debt sell-off after another. And it really begs the question, how long can AI-related earnings continue to outweigh bond meltdowns around the world, and are U.S. bonds selling off still for the right reason?
12: And this is why the Treasury Secretary, when he was asked about it, do you kind of regret those comments about I am the house? You saw the bond market push back. He says he'd be concerned for some kind of idiosyncratic rise, but it's not. He maintains, you see rates rise because oil's going up, and also this is a global story.
10: It is a global story. With France right now, the epicenter of things, check out that spread, France over Germany, still pushing 150. That is a problem for Eurozone officials right now, and we're all on intervention watch, verbal and actual. At what point do they step in and say, we've got a role to play here? And if they have got a role, is France eligible for vehicles like TPI? The eligibility requirements are going to be questions we'll all be asking about in the coming days and weeks.
11: And ultimately, whether this is something that ECB wants to do, given the fact that ultimately it is potentially a sell-off in the bond market that could galvanize some sort of fiscal response that actually would solve the issue. And ultimately, if the ECB does step in, how much does it weaken the entire euro region in the process? Last week, we saw a 32 basis point spread blowing out in that spread between the French and the German yields. That is the most in data going back to 1990. And as Stephen Major over at Tradition said, the market focus has pivoted from identifying fundamentally justified yield levels to debating central bank intervention, which just shows where we've come.
10: We've entered a new phase of this sell-off in French debt. Check out U.S. debt this morning, behaving just about, down about a basis point at the front end of the curve. Twos at the moment around 481. At the very long end of the curve, 30s at the moment around 563. We get some supply this week. Check it out. Wednesday, Thursday, $39 billion of 10-year notes coming to market. Then later in the week, $22 billion of 30-year bonds. That very much in focus, given the difficulties in debt worldwide.
11: Yeah, not a good week to be selling 30-year bonds, let alone 10-year bonds, considering the fact that we just saw the highest yields going back to 2002. Very curious to see whether there's any messaging coming from the Treasury Department at any point about selling fewer of those long-term bonds. In the meantime,
12: We're all going to be talking about bond auctions. Everyone's going to be focused on them, and I'm here for it.
10: And the price of crude as well. Brent crude this morning, 102.55, pushing higher by about a third of 1%. A couple of things to consider at the moment. The Saudis backing forces in Yemen to do something about the Houthis on the one side, cutting prices for Asian customers as well, notable overnight.
12: Extremely notable. And if you look at the Reuters reporting around this story, part of this is because they are looking at offering discounts to Asia. These are long-term clients. You know why? Because the freight costs are so much higher. They are trying.

0: has taken a strong stand that Iran cannot and will not have nuclear weapons. So, of course, we're looking at every avenue to achieve that goal, economically, to be prepared for what comes militarily.
1: Up next, we'll catch up with General Karen Gibson of Academy Securities, live from New York City this morning. Good morning.

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2: I would not be adding to treasuries here.
3: Okay.
2: Now, if you're a very long-term investor and you're going to buy it and hold it till maturity, fine. But I still think yields have more upside from here. Okay. I would be looking at other ways to have diversification in my portfolio. The problem right now, both of you know this, is if you're looking for countries that have better fiscal situations, we're talking countries like Singapore and Norway. And because they have good fiscal situations, they don't issue a lot of debt, so their debt markets are not very deep. So where you want to own the bonds, there aren't enough bonds to own.
1: It's almost a double R starred America.
2: Ooh, I love that.
1: He liked it too.
2: I love that.
1: And you know, and Waller's game theory is like to die for at Washington State. It's a double R starred America. What is the Federal Reserve Bank president in Cleveland? What does she do worried about runaway inflation and higher rates?
2: You have to set policy for the whole country. So you might have big disparities between Minneapolis and Duluth. You have to set policy for the headline, not for certain pockets. That was part of the trouble the Fed got into in recent years when they started focusing on full employment instead of just having a neutral employment rate. And they wanted to, there was a diversity element that came into it, and it was seen as the Fed getting out of their lane. I think right now, inflation, even though we had a benign report earlier in a few days ago on core PCE, I think inflation's sticky.
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4: More data a little bit later this morning, 9:45 Eastern time. We'll get the PMI, another read on that, another read on ISM as well. ISM services at 10 a.m. Eastern time. Bramo, a refresh of the Fed speak as well as we work our way through the week for the Federal Reserve. Fed minutes on Wednesday and some key officials in the mix as well following a disappointing, I think we can call it that, disappointing payrolls report on Friday into the weekend.
5: In particular, on Tuesday, we hear from New York Fed President John Williams, who has been more dovish or less hawkish, maybe is the better way of saying it. Then we've got Fed's Logan and Mousselem. But ultimately, John Williams is the key Fed speaker this week to see whether he still believes potentially this central bank has some time to wait.
4: A week full of Fed speak as we count you down to the next inflation report, CPI, October 14th. Equity futures this morning, negative across the board, just a little bit softer. We're down 0.2% on the S&P. On the Nasdaq, we're down by a quarter. In the bond market, 2s, 10s and 30s. A reset in this bond market through last week. Yields around 4.80 this morning on 2s. Still holding on to 5.30 on 10s and well north of 5% on a 30-year. 5.63 so far this morning, up a single basis point. The moves in crude notable. Some of the forces around oil notable. The Saudis backing forces in Yemen. Plus, the Saudis cutting prices in Asia. Brent crude this morning, 102.55.
5: It's very notable that they're cutting these prices in Asia, and part of the reporting is that they're doing this because the cost of moving this oil has become so expensive that they're finding ways to have these discounts from their long-term clients. At the same time, they're able to do this now because the East-West pipeline is about 80% back up and running, and they do see crude, a lot more crude, is moving through the Strait of Hormuz. We should note, though, there have been some skirmishes the past few days, and you could see that in some of the reporting, even with transponders off. At the same time, we are moving at better levels than we have been the prior months.
4: That's the tug of war right now in the oil market. Let's talk about the situation under surveillance this morning, ready for anything in Iran.
6: The president has taken a strong stand that Iran cannot and will not have nuclear weapons. So, of course, we're looking at every avenue to achieve that goal, economically, to be prepared for what comes militarily. He's always planning for contingencies, and he's always negotiating.
4: So here's the latest this morning. The Trump administration preparing for the potential resumption of military action in the Middle East. The Saudi-led forces in Yemen launch a full-scale offensive to take back territory captured by the Iranian-backed Houthis. Bloomberg's Tyler Kendall with the job.

0: says more about the potential Iranian threat, not the United Kingdom itself. And again, the fact that an attack was thwarted, a plot was disrupted, yet they're still moved, leads me to believe that there must be some kind of reporting in intelligence or law enforcement channels that causes the Pentagon to think there's still some residual risk that they don't want to accept.
1: We have gotten reports about the president moving troops into the Middle East in preparation potentially for strikes to resume after the midterm elections. Do you think that the likelihood of troops on the ground or paratroopers being sent into Iran has grown over the past couple of weeks?
0: No, I do not. I think, you know, certainly we might face a renewed air campaign or, you know, greater naval interdiction. But troops on the ground, you know, as we discussed, you know, perhaps 6 months ago, that's a significant step. When you put boots on the ground, their protection suddenly becomes the highest priority, and they will divert many other resources that could be used against targets in Iran just simply to protect the boots, the troops that you've placed into a very dangerous situation.
2: General, it's good to catch up with you. As always, to start a new training week, General Karen Gibson there at Academy Securities. And what to look for? What to look for as we work our way through October. And several months ago, we thought October would be a very, very different story heading into the midterms. There is no solution right now to the difficulties in the Middle East. There is still a suggestion that they'll find something to pull out the hat to do something about energy costs sometime soon. Well, there's something is. Bramo, I don't know.
1: And right now you're seeing that in the polls. Ultimately, people are really unhappy about the cost of living. They're unhappy when they see diesel prices above $6 a gallon. There's a real question about whether that will actually come to fruition in the actual voting. But right now, clearly people are taking note of the cost of living.
3: The economic pain, though, is being felt severe right now in Iran. And there was a New York Times story over the weekend how Iran's national security advisor made this rare omission over the weekend when a group of these individuals of the regime met, saying that the economy is rapidly deteriorating and has plunged into one of the most difficult periods in its history. And I believe it was yesterday as well that their energy minister is out as well.
2: A lot of energy is going through the Strait of Hormuz. From what I understand, not much of it is Iranian. That's a change.
3: And the Treasury Secretary said no Iranian oil will be on the water this week.
2: Brent crude this morning, 102.55. Coming up next, we'll catch up with Jati Banawatch of TD Securities as France's debt woes hit the euro. Plus, Shahira has your morning move as Cerebras gaining on its close ties with OpenAI. Their stock is up this morning by close to 7%.
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10: From the Sky News Centre at 11, Andrew Mountbatten-Windsor's taking legal action against Thames Valley Police over his arrest 8 months ago. The former prince was detained on suspicion of misconduct in public office over his links to paedophile Jeffrey Epstein. He's challenging the search warrants issued on properties in Sandringham and in Windsor. A private High Court hearing will take place on Thursday. Legal commentator Joshua Rosenberg explains.
11: The idea is to look at the processes that the decision maker goes through. Were they reasonable? Did they take account of everything they should have taken into account? Did they take account of things that they shouldn't have taken into account? For example, the status of the person in this case. Did they go through the proper processes?
10: The body of an 11-year-old girl has been found near a cricket ground in Worcestershire. Police are treating the death in Elmley Castle as unexplained. The Conservatives are promising to reduce the cost of a new-build home by up to £50,000 if they return to power, saying net-zero rules drive up prices. Shadow Chancellor Andrew Griffith will outline policies designed to make it easier for young people to buy a home.
12: Cutting through all of the gold-plated regulations, red tape, people may want to have a heat pump in their home, they may want to have an EV charger, but we don't think those should be mandatory. It's about actually delivering the outcomes that we want.
8: He'll deliver his speech at the party's annual conference later. Greenpeace says the environment needs more protection, not less. All American bomber aircraft have been moved from RAF Fairford after the Gloucestershire base was targeted in a suspected terror plot. Six men have been arrested and bailed, though it's unclear whether they were moved because of the incident. A snap election's been called in Spain. Next month's vote was announced by Prime Minister Pedro Sanchez after protests over the cost of housing. And we'll soon

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7: On the latest edition of the Wall Street Week podcast, a conversation with President Trump's director of the National Economic Council, Kevin Hassett, about the state of the economy, the president's plans to guide it over the next 2 years of his term, what can be done about affordability and interest rates, and what economic legacy the president intends to leave behind.
8: That's the way to think about AI, is that first of all, that the growth benefit of it is way bigger than you might think. The concerns, of course, are that it's going

0: going to change people's jobs, maybe cause some jobs to be replaced. But the studies that are out right now, academic studies, show that the labor market effect of AI is that firms that start using AI see their sales go up a lot, their employment go up a lot, and wages go up a lot because the people are more productive. The firms that don't employ AI start to fail. And so to the extent that there's an AI job effect right now, and initial claims for unemployment insurance are the lowest they've been since World War II, and so it's the market's not showing a lot of stress from AI, but to the extent that there is stress, it's actually the workers at the firms that aren't using AI. Final thing, I mentioned the government workers, the 300,000 or so. That there's an old paper based on state and local data that shows that government workers are really good workers. And that when, because states have balanced budget amendments, they actually have to lay people off more frequently than federal government people because suddenly there's a recession, they don't have the revenue, and so some people are being laid off.
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8: Live from New York City this morning, good morning. Under surveillance this morning, the fight to purge Powell from the FOMC.
9: It's completely unprecedented that somebody would have their chairmanship end and not resign right away. I think that it's time for him to move on and to respect the independence of Fed and this sort of partisan divide that's very visible at the Fed. And let's move on to the way the Fed used to be in the past.
8: So here's the latest this morning. The Trump administration urging Federal Reserve Governor Jay Powell to step down, ramping up the pressure campaign on the central bank, even as rate hike bets ease. Andrew Hohenhorst of Citi writing, our base case remains for no more rate hikes and rate cuts to resume in June 2027. Andrew joins us now for more. Andrew, good morning.
10: Good morning.
8: Do you feel almost vindicated, almost, I stress almost, by the payrolls report on Friday?
10: I mean, yes and no. Yes, in the sense that the market is moving to price out some of these rate hikes. On the other hand, these jobs reports have been so volatile, and really the message I would bring this morning is we shouldn't be reading too much into any one jobs report. If you look at the broad trajectory of the data, we have moderate, but not too exciting, not too strong pace of hiring that continues. And we've been very volatile month to month. I think markets kind of got out in front of this or over their skis, should we say, with the last report we had a month ago, looked a little bit stronger. Now we have another one that looks a little bit weaker, but averaging about 50,000 jobs per month. It's not an overheating economy, but it is a growing economy.
8: We called out the politics around the European Central Bank moments ago. Let's just direct our aim at the NEC director this morning. What is the partisan divide on the FOMC that he's talking about?
10: Yeah, I think it's interesting in the sense that Chair Warsh certainly has sounded a lot more hawkish in recent weeks, and this push to raise rates started back in Jackson Hole. That's an appointment from the current administration. So I'm not sure that it's as simple as saying this just breaks down along party lines. I think Fed officials have honest disagreements about what they should be doing with interest rate policy. And I think that the focus should be the data.
11: Do you think that Kevin Warsh has a reaction function?
10: I'm not sure. He has certainly told us that he's not going to tell us what his reaction function is. He has told us that higher inflation would mean higher rates, lower inflation would mean lower rates. But I think that's part of what the market is struggling with. And honestly, that's what we're struggling with as economists. What we try to do is forecast the data and then map that data into what the Fed is going to do with that data. I have never had more confusion or uncertainty about what the Fed will do with a given data set.
11: There's also this question around how much the Fed is actually weakening the economy as a result of the rate hikes that have been done, as well as what's been projected out by the market. There was some data coming from Bank of America I was reading over the weekend about credit card spending, about how it's been absolutely going gangbusters, and you're seeing actually a consumer-led recovery. How does that pair with your belief that further tightening will actually weaken the economy to a really unwarranted amount?
10: Yeah, the biggest problem is that monetary policy acts with lags. We talk about long and variable variable lags. So the weakness that you would expect to see in something like consumer spending, that would take months to show up, right? Where you're going to see the weakness in a short-term sense or in a near-term sense is in things like the housing sector. We have mortgage rates that have moved above 7%, are moving further above 7% now. That's already a relatively weak housing market. That's going to look even weaker now. And then people look and they say, my house price is not going up the way I thought it was going to, so maybe I should pull back on that spending. This is something that develops over months. This is not something that happens in a very near-term sense. So you're weakening the economy, but you're weakening the economy in ways that you will only realize down the line. Now, if you just look at the data, the survey data is quite informative on this. I think we had these really strong PMIs. It got revised down a bit, so we know that the corporate sector, some firms are doing very well in this economy. AI is doing very well in this economy. If you look at consumers, we just got a low in terms of a consumer confidence number. So consumers not feeling great in this economy already.
8: October 14th inflation data. What kind of data would make October a live meeting?
10: I think with any of these monthly inflation reports, I think, again, not knowing what the reaction function is exactly, if we get a 0.3% month-on-month rounded core number, that can be a number that starts to raise expectations they could be hiking again. So 0.2s, I think they'll feel a lot better. Now, the context looks a lot better here with those revisions we had to core PCE inflation. We ran 2% annualized inflation over the last 3 months. Now, clearly over the last 12 months, we've been above that, so I'm not saying that that's mission accomplished. But in terms of a meaningful change in the trend, right, this is what Chair Warsh has been looking for. I certainly see that in the inflation data. If we get another cool reading in October, I think, or in it for the month of September and next week, I think that will be more evidence in that direction. But again, unclear how Warsh is going to read all this.
8: That's it, Bramo. 0.2 versus 0.3, October 14th. Never mind the details.
11: Can't wait. ultimately, this is what it's come down to, because people don't have a sense of the reaction function. Then ultimately, one could infer that the market sets the reaction function based on what's acceptable based in markets. Remember, the market's knee-jerk reaction was to rally after the Fed hiked interest rates, because ultimately there was some certainty, and ultimately this market believed they were doing the right thing. Does the market greenlight it or not?
8: Stocks close to all-time highs this morning. Futures just about unchanged. Andrew, good to see you, as always. Andrew Hottentotts there of Citi. Coming up next, we'll catch up with Max Kettner of HSBC. We'll talk to the CEO of J. Rothschild Capital Management, Maki Funari, and Earl Davis of BMO with some things to say about this 30-year going to 6% sometime soon. Equity futures this morning on the S&P 500, negative by not even a tenth of 1%. Bond yields across the curve just about unchanged. Lower at the front end, 480 on twos. Live from New York City, the second hour of Bloomberg Surveillance just around the corner.
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19: So I think the landscape has changed pretty radically since the historical reference there. I mean, think of what's happened in the last few months. I think there's been conclusive proof that warfare has changed irrevocably, I think, and it's moved very much towards an asymmetric system where a handful of very low-cost drones and ballistic missiles can really change the entire picture. So the strike carrier groups that have been here largely have been deployed either in the Eastern Med or the Red Sea or in the Indian Ocean. It's very, very risky to get too close to Hormuz, to get into the Persian Gulf, because it's very hard to defend them against just these mass attacks. And again, the calculus has changed because these drones can be produced for a few thousand dollars. They can be made with very simple materials. And each one is not necessarily a major threat, but we're talking about swarms of them and repeated swarms of them. And what they're being met with are these incredibly expensive, very high precision, very high tech missiles, but they cost a fortune and they're very hard to produce, and you can't necessarily keep the stockpiles up for a lengthy period of time. So I think the landscape has changed so radically that to sort of think back to, what might this mean, judging by history, is going to be a very difficult thing to do. It's all different now.
20: I wonder what you make of the reaction in the market as well.

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2: If you think about all the affordability measures that President Trump has been pushing over the last year, only really one of them really went into fruition. And this was a bill about preventing private equity and other type of corporations from purchasing single-family homes, which we at Bloomberg Intelligence don't think it's going to have much of an impact, at least not for another 3 to 5 years. So the challenge for President Trump right here is to try and actually change the behavior to try and get some traction for the Republican Party going into the midterms. We don't see any evidence of that happening. So what's going to happen is that if the Democrats do take at least one, if not both chambers of the House, President Trump's going to effectively ignore Congress and go back to those other ways of implementing policy. And there's one thing I haven't really mentioned, and that's artificial intelligence.
3: Right.
2: We at Bloomberg Intelligence don't think there's any type of policy coming down from the federal level anytime soon that's going to stop or prevent or restrict any type of CapEx spending for artificial intelligence. Artificial intelligence is going to be under President Trump's watch until January 20th, 2029 at 12:01 when the next president takes that oath of office.
3: I think there's an assumption that not as much will get done, but he can still do a lot. You've been kind of saying this, right? There can still be a lot of policy implementation that impacts financial markets, business cycles, and so on.
2: Absolutely. Now, you know, first off, we'll have a gridlock Congress, which generally is good for the fixed income markets because you don't have the opportunity for a reconciliation like bill to drive up the U.S. deficit. Sequestration sort of constrains the government on that.
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5: More data later this morning, 9:45 Eastern Time, a final read of PMI, then on to the ISM services at 10 a.m. Eastern Time, then lots of Fed speak through the week. That kicks off in the next 24 hours. We get Fed Minutes this coming Wednesday. Equity futures on the S&P 500 slightly negative following 2 days of gains heading into the weekend on the S&P, down by a tenth on the S&P 500. The Nasdaq coming off all-time highs, down by 0.2% this morning. In the bond market, twos, tens, 30s, 10-year yields high for 5 consecutive weeks, up just on the margin this morning, around 5:30 on a 10-year. Off the back of this in crude, Brent slightly elevated through a little bit of this morning. Brent crude, WTI shaping up as follows. Brent up by a quarter of 1%. Brent this morning, 102.52. And the Savannahs this morning, driving down the cost of diesel.
6: They've got a lot of diesel in stores. Why not release some of that? This is what you store diesel for. This is just common sense. This lowers diesel prices, not just in the United States, but it lowers them in Europe and around the world. But it will drive diesel prices down as those releases come. It'll drive diesel down through the winter.
5: So here's the latest this morning. G7 nations agreeing to release up to 100 million barrels of oil and diesel as President Donald Trump rules out the prospect of an export ban. Bloomberg's Tyler Kendall has the latest. Hey, Tyler.
7: Hey, John. Well, this caps weeks of mounting pressure by the Trump administration to do something to bring down fuel costs, with these countries pledging to front load a substantial release of diesel within the next 20 days. We should say it did appear that the threat of an export ban helped to get this over the finish line, considering that the agreement explicitly puts in writing that that option is off the table as supply chain disruptions still continue with the conflicts in Iran as well as Ukraine. We should say, though, the IEA already coordinated a 400 million barrel crude and diesel release in March, but not every country has made good on fulfilling those commitments. And people familiar with the matter tell us that this release will include barrels previously pledged but not yet made available. So not all of this is new, but rather making good on some prior agreements, at least in some sense of this release. Now, today, the national average for a gallon of diesel is at $6.32. That's roughly 20 cents lower than the high that was set in mid-September, but of course, still much higher than those pre-war levels. And John, we should say those prices are hitting the rural and red states particularly hard, as President Trump today is going to spend the evening campaigning in Nebraska, where Republicans are defending a closer than expected Senate seat in a reliably red state where cost of living still remains the number one issue.
5: Tyler Kendall with the latest in Washington. Tyler, thank you. Max Kendall of HSBC still with us. Max, are political forces aligning to address this issue, to provide a sufficient incentive to get something done?
8: Maybe, but I'm doubtful that really will hit prices, right? Because the problem is not flows now, The problem is what's happening in the Strait of Hormuz. The problem is the insurance costs. We know those stories now, right? That's basically about almost $25 per barrel. So effectively, we already are at probably $75. We just don't see it because of those insurance costs. Now, why would they, or when would they go down? They don't go down if you release diesel from reserves. What does that do? That does nothing. So I fear you're sort of pulling the wrong lever a little bit at the moment. So sure, there might be the political will, but the ultimate driver of this isn't being addressed.
9: Of course, the ultimate driver at the moment is not being addressed in terms of finding a negotiated settlement. At the same time, Europe actually stepping up to the plate and releasing some diesel, you don't think that helps at all, especially a continent that is so vulnerable to energy prices?
8: Well, it helps the flows, it helps the supply, yes. Does it help to bring prices down? Probably no, because if the main driver now is not the flows, if you're saying, hey, crude flows are almost back to pre-conflict level, not the product flows, but the crude flows, what good does that do? So if you now say, oh yeah, but crude flows could go up another 10%, so? Like, we've seen that it's not really doing anything, that the drivers are something else right now, that the drivers are basically what's happening in the Strait of Hormuz, and that you are, or that companies are demanding a higher insurance premium to that. You need to address that, and we know what that is.
9: Diesel is only one part of the story, especially for Europe. Right now, when you look at the LNG that they have in storage, record low gas storage going into winter. Is this going to put a lot of strain on the fiscal budgets of these countries?
8: Depends. We can't say. It was pretty similar. I don't know if it was last year or the year before, but then we had a really, really warm December, and suddenly it was like,
9: You got lucky.
8: You know? It's like, you got lucky. Who knows? Who knows? I don't know. I mean, you will be surprised to hear that I don't know how December, in terms of temperature, looks like. I'm a strategist, but, you know.
9: Multi-asset.
8: Yeah, multi-asset. So I look at everything. No, but that's the sort of thing. It really depends. This is way too early to say. You know, we can go into December and say, oh, my God, that's going to be so negative. Who knows?
10: Is there any kind of degree of weakening in the overall economy, whether it's European or whether it's American, where suddenly you, as an overly max bear, a bullish tech investor...
8: Did you say bear?
10: No, I did not say bear, sorry, bullish, that you start to get a little concerned. I mean, at what point can this discrepancy...
5: It's like the 10,000th way of asking what would make you bearish.
8: Yeah.
5: Just in the last 20 minutes.
8: I'm like, yeah, so you guys are until when? 8 a.m., 9 a.m.? How much do you need? Yeah.
5: I've got a few more hours to go.
8: There you go. Right. What would make me bearish? Positioning, definitely, right? Positioning. So if people are like me, if they're all max bullish and everyone's, you know, everyone's running around and saying, yeah, yeah, I've got like everything, I'm super long. Ooh, not great. Now, the reality is when we look at our positioning framework, not a single of our sell indicators or our sub indicators has been triggered in the last 2 weeks. Not a single one. So that is really not fulfilled. Where I could see a bit of danger is perhaps around data center regulation and stuff like that, right? Like into the midterms. But right now, I think the market is making the right decision to ignore that because you're basically saying, well, that's probably some rhetoric around elections. Who knows what comes after the elections? So it might be an H1 27 story. Where then you see, oh, hold on, this wasn't just rhetoric. This is actually something that has bipartisan support. The problem then, of course, is it really going to be signed into law? So even there, you can be concerned. Is it a base case? No.
10: Going forward, is there anything that would make you feel like you want to broaden out? That you'd want to broaden out and be part of other parts of the economy at a time when ultimately growth is pretty sustainable and earnings have been coming in really strong.
8: No, I think, Lisa, that actually is probably the next trade because let's face it, we're tracking at almost, 7-8% nominal GDP growth, and you're saying, hey, sell all the economically sensitive stuff, like cyclicals, like the Russell, like equal weight S&P, which doesn't make sense, no? In an accelerating growth world, In a world where PMIs go up in the US and everywhere, you'd say, yeah, of course, this is the stuff you buy. And that's been the massive underperformer. Look at breadth measures within the S&P, within the Russell, right? So things like advances versus decliners or members above the 50-day moving average. In some parts, it's been looking worse last week than at the peak of the Iran war at the 30th or 31st of March, right? It's been looking worse than that. So that probably is the next one. I don't know when. I don't think it's going to be before the midterms because it's too uncertain, right? We're always have like, I'm not sure whether we can really look at the reporting season. No, we need to look at the midterms. We need to look at what's happening with oil prices. So I think the next 4 or 5 weeks, unlikely, but is that really going to be a good recipe for a year-end rally? Yeah.
5: Do you need rates to come down for that trade to work?
8: No. I think it depends more on what you buy then. Can you buy the equal weight S&P? Can you broaden a bit more into the cyclicals within the S&P? Yes. Can you really load up the boat with Russell if the front end doesn't calm down? If, let's say, if the front end goes up another 20, 30 pips? No. Right, so it takes a bit of differentiation, but I think overall, no. Right, it's not like, oh, that's a necessary condition. If that goes down, let's face it, if the front end prices out one and a half, two hikes, and oil goes to 85, 90 only, Brent, I mean, load the boat with everything.
5: Right? It's banks right now that people are confused about going into earnings season. Is this a tech disruption story, a rate story? What is it?
8: I think it's more a story around particularly the American banks, the CEOs, really warning into the reporting season, saying, hey, hold on, Q3 activity was actually really surprisingly weak. And that probably was quite different to Q2. Remember Q2, they came out a couple of weeks before. It was like, everything's rock and roll, happy days. So that's probably a bit of like, hey, hold on, what's happening here? European banks, I think, look very, very different. So in terms of what you want to do and what you want to buy right now, I'd much rather have the European banks, because let's face it, in Europe, a lot of the funding is at 0% deposits. It's not like in the US where all of you guys have learned what a money market fund is. Europeans, for some reason, look at it as like 0% on my checking account. I'll take that.
5: Thank you so much.
8: Yeah, I know. That's me making a compliment, but I'm German, right? That's all I can get. But this is probably more a European bank story now.
5: Max Kenner of HSBC. Run out of time, but that's a trade for the brave with spreads where they are right now and the threat of that going into other countries too.
10: Yeah, ultimately, it's the reason why a lot of people aren't willing to step in at this point and catch a falling knife.
5: Coming up next, we'll catch up with the CEO of J. Rothschild Capital Management, Maggie Fenari. Staying bullish on Anthropic, plus Yahira has your morning movers. Shares of Vistra gaining on reports of a multi-billion dollar government loan.
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12: From the Sky News Centre at midday. A private High Court hearings to take place later this week as Andrew Mountbatten-Windsor issues legal action against Thames Valley Police. The former prince is challenging search warrants on properties in Sandringham and in Windsor in February. He was arrested on suspicion of misconduct in public office over his links to paedophile Jeffrey Epstein. He denies wrongdoing. The body of an 11-year-old girl has been found in a park in Worcestershire. She was reported missing late yesterday evening, her death's being treated as unexplained. The United States has withdrawn all of its bombers from RAF Fairford. The Gloucestershire base was at the centre of a suspected terror plot last week. Six men have been arrested and bailed following the incident. Shadow Chancellor Andrew Griffith is uneasy about the decision.
13: That has been a frontline base for the United States Air Force for a very, very significant period of time. We'll have to understand what the reasons are, but that sounds a very, very concerning development. Can't be right that we are not able to protect assets like that from domestic terrorism.
12: Figures show government funding for hospices in some areas is as little as 3%. The NHS only funds around 40% of the cost of end-of-life care. The rest comes from donations. Toby Porter from Hospice UK says centralised funding would ease pressure on hospitals.
14: This is really a question of logic and common sense. If we funded our hospices better, we would keep people out of hospitals, which is the least appropriate and the most expensive place where many people would get end-of-life care.
12: It's understood the Culture Secretary has ordered the competition regulator to investigate BT's planned rescue of TalkTalk. The group stepped in to save it from administration. And England have suffered a double injury blow ahead of tomorrow's Nations League clash against the Czech Republic. Alex Scott and Ezri Konsa are both ruled out of the match. That's the latest.
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18: A new chapter in global growth is being written, and much of it is happening in Africa.
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18: I'm

0: is not a message for the American people.
1: In fairness to that point exactly, a lot of people are saying that actually OpenAI faces a whole host of potential legal liability as a result of some of the hacks that have occurred, particularly for government websites, as a result of some of the fast and loose practices. So ultimately, they could potentially face legal liability, and this is going to come down to the courts. Is AI sort of its own rubric, its own entity that has its own psychology, its own kind of consciousness, or is it still the responsibility of the companies that are supposed to be putting in a box?
2: Sam Altman is almost saying we collectively, society, need to accept some of the bad things for our shareholders and our share price to go higher.
3: I just find it all a little bit funny, and I'm not talking about where the last guest is coming from, I'm talking about the industry writ large. There was a movement over the last 15 years about not investing in fossil fuels because it might end the world. And there's a prospectus that might come out ahead of an IPO that's going to say there is a risk here of existential risk to humanity. And everyone was just like, yeah, I think they can handle it.
1: The irony for me right now is that suddenly the world is much more open to the idea of nuclear energy, and they're not as concerned about nuclear risk, but the people are very concerned about that. Is it going to be treated sort of as the same kind of risk that comes around nuclear energy? It's a valid point. Ultimately, we say it, we laugh, but it is something that is being put in prospectuses.
3: But fossil fuels are bad, Bramo. The Nasdaq right now, all-time highs. Futures this morning down by about 0.2%. Let's give you an update on news worldwide this morning with your Bloomberg brief. Vonnie Quinn has more. Hey, Vonnie.
4: Hey, John. Thank you. In Brazil, right-wing candidate Flavio Bolsonaro is the favorite to become the next president after a surprise first-round lead. Bolsonaro winning about 47% of the vote, compared with roughly 45% for left-wing president Lula. The two will meet again October 25th, with Bolsonaro expected to benefit most from eliminated candidates' support. The Trump administration reportedly monitoring a suspected plague case in Siberia. Axios reporting that the White House is, quote, assessing options after Russian media reported that an employee at a research facility died last week from severe pneumonia. The Moscow Times also reporting that nearly 200 contacts to the lab worker have been placed under medical observation. In sports, 4 weeks into the NFL season, the Vikings, 49ers and Chiefs remain undefeated. The New York Giants are leading the NFC East division, and Carolina quarterback Bryce Young leads the entire NFL with 1,268 passing yards after a Sunday night upset over Detroit. And that is your Bloomberg Brief. John.
3: Vonnie, thank you. Vonnie Quinn with the latest. Up next, butting heads with Wall Street Egos.
5: Look, the health doesn't win every hand. The health plays the percentages that I... Maybe they hurt some fragile egos on Wall Street, but I always had respect for the market.
3: Earl Davis of BMO does not have a fragile ego. He joins us next.
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9: I would not be adding to treasuries here.
10: Okay.
9: Now, if you're a very long-term investor and you're going to buy it and hold it till maturity, fine. But I still think yields have more upside from here. Okay. I would be looking at other ways to have diversification in my portfolio. The problem right now, both of you know this, is if you're looking for countries that have better fiscal situations, we're talking countries like Singapore and Norway. And because they have good fiscal situations, they don't issue a lot of debt, so their debt markets are not very deep. So where you want to own the bonds, there aren't enough bonds to own.
8: It's almost a double R-starred America.
9: Ooh, I love that.
8: He liked it too.
9: I love that.
8: And you know, and Waller's game theory is like to die for at Washington State. It's a double R-starred America. What is the Federal Reserve Bank president in Cleveland? What does she do worried about runaway inflation and higher rates?
9: You have to set policy for the whole country. So you might have big disparities between Minneapolis and Duluth. You have to set policy for the headline, not for certain pockets. That was part of the trouble the Fed got into in recent years when they started focusing on full employment instead of just having a neutral employment rate. And they wanted to, there was a diversity element that came into it, and it was seen as the Fed getting out of their lane. I think right now, inflation, even though we had a benign report earlier in a few days ago on core PCE, I think inflation's sticky.
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3: Live from New York, welcome to the program. Under surveillance this morning, butting heads with Wall Street egos.
5: Look, the health doesn't win every hand. The health plays the percentages that I, maybe they hurt some fragile egos on Wall Street, but I always had respect for the market. And you know, I always tried to look and think, like, what's the move after the move? If you have an ego, you lose a lot of money.
3: So here's the latest this morning. The Treasury Secretary, Scott Bessent, defending his I am the house remarks with U.S. yields near multi-decade highs. Traders now turning their attention to a busy week of bond auctions and a CPI print due October 14th. Earl Davis of BMO writing, we believe 10-year U.S. Treasuries are at attractive valuations, but not yet at a buy. We will begin adding when the 30-year crosses 6%, which we see as inevitable. Earl joins us now for more. Earl, welcome. Inevitable is a strong word, my friend. Let's talk about it. What makes it inevitable?
12: Yeah, and I would say Friday's market reaction to Friday's employment number reinforced the inevitable. So what makes it inevitable? The market only has the ability to focus on one thing at a time, whether that be inflation or growth or things that impact interest rates. It's actually focused on the interest rate, 20-year highs, 25-year highs. That tells us that the volatility will increase and be high and see 6% because it's a global phenomenon. It's not just a made-in-U.S. phenomenon, but the focus is on the U.S. now. So that gives us a very high conviction in seeing 6%. Not only that, I believe there's a high probability we see it this month, in October. And the reason why I think we see it this month is, like, you're seeing is the thing that could reverse the sell-off. There's two things that could reverse the sell-off in U.S. Treasuries. One is the Democrats win the House and the Senate, so you have that locked government, so to speak, which is good for markets. So it starts focusing on growth again instead of inflation. But the other thing is Treasury intervention. And we believe the Treasury intervention in 30 years comes in once you go above 6%. And we're in a bear trend, not a bear market on 30 years. The difference is higher yields, yes. A bear market's when you get moves of 10, 15, 20 basis points in the day. And now we're just on the cusp of a bear market in 30 years. So we could accelerate this move and get to 6% very quickly.
3: Can you describe what intervention looks like, Earl?
12: Yeah, I think it's what you've seen before, right? It's buying of bonds. It's the Fed and Treasury working together to buy bonds. I think it's QE without a doubt. And the reason why 6% is a trigger, there's two things that drive 6% being a trigger. The one is 30-year mortgages will be very high, and that's something that could destabilize growth and get growth down. But more importantly, it's the U.S. risk going into a debt trap. That's where your rates are lower. Like, your rates are higher than your growth. And if you get into that, it becomes a vicious circle in regards to your debt expense. So that's one of the things we're looking out at right now and think the Fed will come in not only a little bit, but hard. And we do think it will be a reversal for, call it, 6 months to a year in the direction of yields.
1: Earl, why then focus on the 10-year yields rather than going toward 30-year bonds, which will be the focus of this?
12: Very easy answer. Very easy. Your yield to maturity, and I'll look at the U.S. BMO aggregate. That's a popular index to combination of treasuries, 10-year treasuries, and corporate bonds. Your yield to maturity will be higher than your duration. You don't get that often in fixed income. And when you do, what it means is if you buy 10-year treasuries, or let's call it the U.S. BMO aggregate, a six-year, six duration, if you buy that, and you're wrong by 100 basis points, you will break even in a year. That is math that is investable. Earl. It's not just a feeling, not just a qualitative story.
1: Earl, I do wonder what it would do to inflation if the Fed were to step in and the Treasury to start to manipulate yields lower at a time where inflation still is not at the 2% target.
12: Yeah, it's a very good question, because if the Fed and Treasury step in, the thing that happens is your U.S. dollar weakens. So that's just mechanically weakened. So now the big story will be, does growth outpace the weakening? Does money still come into the U.S. because now you've really zoomed up the, popped up the tech story and the buying of the Mag 7 with lower rates? So it will be a battle then. So I'm not sure how we will end up. That's why I said we'll be good for 6 months to a year. So yes, inflation will be a very heightened risk. You'll get weakness in the U.S. dollar, but you'll also get a lot more money coming into the U.S. From a global investable location.
3: Oh, that's interesting. That last line, you don't think if we destabilize the dollar, we disrupt the foreign bid?
12: Yeah, it's going to be, it will destabilize dollar on a standalone basis. Something has to give, so you get a weaker dollar. We kind of seen that in Japan with the intervention there to say. Having said that, the counterforce to that would be the investable dollars coming into the U.S. And there will be a significant amount of investable dollars coming into the U.S. because growth is still, the underlying growth is still very good and solid, and now you're boosting it even more. It'll be an interesting battle at that time, but we think the market will no longer be focused on yields following the possible intervention.
3: Earl, it's good to see you. We'll continue the conversation. Earl Davis of BMO, thank you very much. Nominal GDP, as hot as it is, and we're talking about the prospect of QE. An intervention at the long end of the curve.
1: Ultimately, if yields do get to 6% and far beyond on the 30-year, is it really bond buying, though, or is it just that the U.S. stops selling them altogether? I mean, ultimately, are there other levers that this U.S. government can pull?
3: I think Earl just helped answer why euro-dollar was 112 and not close to parity, if he thinks there's a real risk of that happening sometime soon. Jack Manning of J.P. Morgan Asset Management is going to join us next, alongside Stephen Stanley of Santander, Richard Bernstein of Janus Henderson.
13: 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Is Siri finally ready? On Trumponomics, why governments can't unplug from Elon Musk. And on Here's Why, we discuss why China's export juggernaut is flattening rivals. 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
16: So Nike started to slow down before Elliott Hill had come into the equation. That said, since he's come on board, what he has fixed is North America and performance. So we do give him credit for that. That though, there's so much more to fix. Sportswear, roughly 50% of Nike's business is still down. Jordan is down. And China is plunging as we speak. It was down 26% in the latest quarter, and things will probably get worse before they get better. So the fix isn't over. It's going to take more than 12 months in our view, and we don't know what steps they're going to take exactly and what will work from here. So waiting to hear more at the analyst meeting in November, but there's a lot of things that Nike still needs to fix to get this ship on board again.
17: So there's a reporting on the Bloomberg that, you know, probably some investors are starting to get a little impatient with this management team here. Where are we on that? Is there any expectation for any changes at the top here? Because one could argue that this is an execution issue.
16: Yeah, you know, I would say it's an execution issue if nothing was working. I do give Elliott credit for performance and the improvement that he's brought there. Performance grew high single digits in the latest fiscal quarter. In fact, you know, a couple of years ago, we were talking about running and how Nike just has lost all the momentum in running. And it's no longer that that's the case. Nike's running was actually up and it continues to be gaining market share. So they have done some things right.
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3: The biggest misnomer out there to me is that equities aren't getting impacted by higher yields.
4: The market is feeling some headwinds from the higher bond yield environment.
5: The AI investment story is still there, and no question about the strength continuing on that front.
6: We're just trying to find other things than tech,
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8: This is Bloomberg Surveillance with Jonathan Farrow, Lisa Abramowitz, and Anne-Marie Hordern.
9: Live from New York City this morning. Good morning, good morning. For our audience worldwide, the third hour of Bloomberg Surveillance starts right now. Your price action and scores look like this. Equities unchanged on the S&P 500. Slightly softer, negative down on the Nasdaq by a tenth of 1% following an all-time high into the weekend on Friday. Into the bond market, twos, tens and thirties. Yields settling down lower by a single basis point. 4.81 at the front end of the curve following a string of softer than expected economic data. Heading into this data right here later this morning, a final read on the PMI, a very hot PMI for last month, and another look at an ISM, this time ISM services, 10 a.m. Eastern Time.
10: Yeah, the economic data begins and ends this on Monday, basically, with ISM services. As it comes out, it might confirm or deny the PMIs that came out about a week and a half ago. And then what about that manufacturing ISM report that seems to suggest that growth was a bit softer? Ultimately, is this the key data point? Or is it going to be CPI next week? Or was it the labor market report that was a bit softer in the headline level last Friday? Ultimately, what this shows is the market is grappling with a lack of a reaction function understanding. They don't get a sense of exactly where the Fed stands in any of these data points. The market's response might dictate how they respond, but ultimately, we're looking at a bit of a of an uncertainty right now being played out in the volatility that we're seeing at the front end.
11: Does it once again come down to that one number? And that's going to be potentially CPI. But the bar for CPI has gotten so much higher following what happened on Friday with the labor market. And we can already see that from some of the Fed commentary, that they're going to be needing more time, and potentially we'll hear more Fed officials really start to say, but we do want to tame inflation, but we have some time to do so. And October just once again comes off the table.
9: And that's the economics and the Federal Reserve and the central bank policy. Let's talk about some of the politics. We'll start our way from France and then work our way down to Brazil and Latin America. Let's start with France. Spreads at levels we haven't seen in a long, long time. The spread for France over Germany right now, around 150. Let's call it 140 plus. Let's call it 140 this morning. This is a problem for the French. Now, are they getting some relief this morning? Yes, on the margin, they're getting a little bit of relief for around 140. But have we solved the problem? Absolutely not. And even if the ECB snaps in, Bramo, and they might with some verbal intervention, you've said it all morning, that addresses the symptoms. That does not address the cause. And you've got to address the cause sometime soon.
10: Yeah, the deficit is expanding at a much faster clip in France than growth. And ultimately, you have a political system that is fracturing, and you don't have a sense that there will be the political will for anyone to come in and say, we're going to cut benefits without getting voted out of office or thrown out of office one way or another. Ultimately, last week's spread widening. I understand that Max Kettner doesn't want to call it a meltdown. Nonetheless, the widening in spreads between 10-year French bonds, bond yields, and German 10-year bond yields was 32 basis points of widening. That is the most in data going back to 1990. This wasn't just a small move. This wasn't a normal move. This wasn't even a move that harkened back to the 2010-2011 debt crisis. This is something different, and that's why people are taking notice.
9: What's the old saying? When the tide goes out, you find out who's swimming naked. French debt market's swimming naked. And what's behind the tide being pulled out right now? It's a range of issues. Energy's a part of it, sure. Hot nominal GDP in America, yes. The CapEx build-out, competition for capital. Let's talk about the carry trade unwind out of Japan. And some Japanese money going home too. The repatriation trade we've talked about so much. France could be one of the victims of that return home, and I think that's becoming a bigger consideration now as well.
10: There were some reports over the weekend about Asian funds selling wholesale as a result of the carry trade unwinding, and that France was the main victim of that. I think that's a very astute point. Question now is, what are they going to do about it? Is it going to be a band-aid over like what happened back in the previous debt crisis, or ultimately will it prompt some sort of solution in a more punitive borrowing cost?
9: I mentioned the politics. We started in France. Let's finish in Brazil. 3% move on the Brazilian

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5: The reason why I joined Schwab was that we had a project that was to use technology, use systematic strategies to create and use scale. And scaling the business of this was to try to provide with different set of tools for the clients to be able to grow their wealth. And that was at the time, you know, right at the, after the financial crisis, there was a significant amount of apprehension in the market of what was going to happen because the experience that people had, you know, was bad. So there was a lot of behavioral, you know, aspects and biases of risk aversion that happened during that time. You know, so what we ended up doing philosophically was saying, all right, we'll start with the foundations of how the asset management business is going to grow and run for the future. It has to be transparent. You know, clients define transparency as being a key part. A big value of Schwab is making it accessible. So all the solutions and all the products and services had to be something that was available for the retail clients. And it has to be also at low cost. Those three components were key components of what we have. We said, we don't want to have a superstore where every single product is going to be available in our shelves. What we're going to manufacture is something that we call it core for every client.
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7: There's more value that's being created through the public markets. The ability to own through private and public markets and own that growth over a long period of time, that's really why we're looking to invest in this select group of companies, because we think they're going to compound growth over the long term.
8: That was the CEO of Jay Rothschild Capital Management, Maggie Fenari, joining the program a little bit earlier. Anthropic shareholder, not too worried about a delay to the IPO, ultimately believes that's where a lot of the value creation is going to be in AI, at the application layer.
9: Yeah, and ultimately, she's doubling down, and she believes there still is a lot of growth to be had after the IPO, even as a private markets investor.
8: That's a story for later this year, looking for that IPO maybe a few weeks before Thanksgiving. We'll get trading going ahead of the holiday. Timing's everything. Equity futures on the S&P right now, your scores into the cash open about 42 minutes away. Futures negative by a 0.1% on the Nasdaq, down by a third, unchanged on the Russell. What a rough ride it's been for small caps, getting hammered recently. Likewise the banks, likewise the equal way, everything but big tech in a little bit of problems, in a little bit of trouble right now, including the debt market over in France. That spread between France and Germany opening up to 150 heading into the weekend, around 140 so far this morning. Yields on French debt coming in about 5 basis points. So just erasing some of the pain that's been building, Lisa, over the past few weeks. But those problems aren't going away anytime soon.
9: Yeah, the question is still very much present. A big political question about who can potentially reduce some of the fiscal pressures that are leading people to sell this debt. And also a real question about contagion. How far does contagion go, and what is spurring it? Is it potentially the unwind of the Japanese carry trade?
8: Less of a haven bid this morning. Yields higher on treasuries. Tens are up by 2 or 3 basis points this morning around 5:30. Curve steeper again, up by 3 or 4 basis points on 30s, 5.65. Some data still to come. Here's the trading diary. 9:45 S&P PMI data. It's a final read of a very hot data point. We'll see if we get any revisions on that. ISM services at 10 a.m. Look out for that. And then look out for this. Oh, the Fed speak through the week into Fed minutes on Wednesday. And as Mike McKee noted, you will hear from the Fed chair, Kevin Warsh, next Thursday at the IMF meetings over in Asia, in Thailand. Bramo's going to be there. Look out for our coverage right here on Bloomberg Surveillance. Looking forward to it, Lisa.
9: Thanks. I'm really curious to hear how people see the debt crisis developing in Europe in particular. And we're going to be speaking with some people from Europe. But a real question about this new normal and who potentially could feel the pain most significantly from it.
8: So that's the debt story worldwide. Let's talk about where there is comfort right now. Tech stocks kicking off the trading week at all-time highs. Richard Bernstein of Janus Henderson. Investors writing the following. The stock market has been so narrow that stocks actually now offer diversification to stocks. Richard joins us now for more. Richard, good morning. It's good to see you. What are you advocating for this morning? Are you suggesting to buy the equal weight small caps, the banks? Where do you want to be?
10: So, John, we've only had, this is probably the most narrow market in my career, and the only one that even comes close is 99-2000. And what you saw in 99-2000 was that a disproportionate number of stocks within the S&P 500 actually had negative betas. I mean, that's insane, right? How can you have a negative beta? Well, guess what's happening today is that outside of the tech bubble 99-2000, we have the largest number of companies in the S&P that have negative betas. What does that mean? It means that you can build a stock portfolio that diversifies from the S&P 500. It's not supposed to be that way, but that's where we are right now.
8: So, Richard, you can find greater diversification within the equity market than maybe you can find in the bond market.
10: Maybe. I mean, that's an interesting question. I mean, look, if we have a recession, I think bonds are going to diversify stocks. I mean, rates are going to go lower in a recession. I don't think anybody should argue against that. But in the environment we're in right now, where maybe we get a pullback in the equity market because of rising interest rates, yeah, maybe stocks are a better diversifier than bonds.
9: Richard, if you do get yields going down at some point, let's say oil prices come in, how much do you see a broadening out, a lack of diversification, potentially, sort of reverse of what we've seen over the past couple of weeks?
10: So, Lisa, I think if rates fall, and I would argue that would be temporary, but let's say rates fall because oil pulls back, I would argue the market will probably get narrower. Because the consensus will be that the Fed can cut rates. And if the Fed can cut rates, then we're off to the races again. We're back in the speculative environment that we've been in for the last, you know, year and a half, 2 years or so. And so I think what's forcing the broadening of the market is the fact that the Fed will not be providing free money. And if that's the case, then you're forced to look at valuations. You're forced to look at the duration of both bonds and equities, and you're forced to make more rational decisions.
9: So in other words, right now, I'm just trying to get a sense of what your call is. Are you going into a small bucket of tech stocks like Max Kettner and just holding it for in perpetuity and saying, ultimately, they're going to do well if rates go up, they're going to do well if rates go down?
10: No, I would think it's quite the opposite for us. I mean, I think that narrow leadership really assumes that there's only one growth story. There's only one story around the world, and that's the AI tech story. And I think if you look at super growth companies now, super growth I would define as companies that have projected 5-year earnings growth rates of 25% or more, about 75% of those companies are now outside the United States. So I think that the myopia that we're seeing in this incredible narrow leadership, people just don't want to believe that there's any other growth story. I would say if you're investing for multiple years, you're definitely looking at these opportunities outside the United States that are offering growth that nobody cares about.
8: Rich, can we just stick on the U.S. story just for now? We were talking about that bond equity correlation. A fascinating feature of the year so far has just been how much yields have gone up and how well the index has performed, driven by very narrow leadership, to your point, coming from tech. When you identify the negative beta within the equity market, are you identifying something just related to the bond market?
10: Well, I think it's regardless of fundamentals, and you know, we all know that earnings are very strong, right? Everybody knows that. We know that nominal growth is very strong. That really argues for a broader market. So our contention.

0: Has been that this narrow leadership is not based on fundamentals, rather it's based on momentum driving this narrower and narrower market. What that's done is it's left some very healthy companies behind. And if the environment changes and the liquidity environment, I would argue, begins to change, and then now narrow leadership begins to falter, you want to look at these other fundamental stories again. So I don't think it's related necessarily to long-term interest rates. I think it's more related to what the Fed is doing. You almost, John, see this on a day-to-day basis, right? If oil falls, leadership narrows, Mag 7's off to the races. Cryptocurrencies are off to the races. If oil goes up, you find the market actually broadens.
1: Richard Bernstein of Janus Henderson Investors with a lot to chew on in this equity market, Bramo. Given the relationship we've seen so far this year develop.
2: You know, I have to go back and listen to that again to try to really understand the whole mechanics of how that works. I will say that a lot of people are rethinking the diversification and what that means in a portfolio with a real lack of a correlated move in equities and certainly a question about the stock-bond relationship.
1: Coming up tomorrow, we'll catch up with Russ Brownback of BlackRock. We'll speak to Joe Amato of Neuberger, Tiffany Welding of PIMCO, Abby Yoder of JP Morgan Private Bank, kicking off the week trying to make sense of these markets, trying to make sense of what we just heard. Equity futures of the S&P 500, negative by 0.1% in the bond market. Was that harsh? I need to rewatch it too.
3: Same.
1: Okay, all right.
3: Potentially the Fed
1: might be falling. Already too. Yeah. 10 to 5.30. Leave me alone. From New York City, you're watching Bloomberg TV.
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7: On the latest edition of the Bloomberg Surveillance Podcast, from the Council on Foreign Relations, Rebecca Patterson.
8: I would not be adding to treasuries here.
9: Okay.
8: Now, if you're a very long-term investor and you're going to buy it and hold it till maturity, fine. But I still think yields have more upside from here. Okay. I would be looking at other ways to have diversification in my portfolio. The problem right now, both of you know this, is if you're looking for countries that have better fiscal situations, we're talking countries like Singapore and Norway. And because they have good fiscal situations, they don't issue a lot of debt, so their debt markets are not very deep. So where you want to own the bonds, there aren't enough bonds to own.
7: It's almost a double R-starred America.
8: Ooh, I love that.
7: He liked it too.
8: I love that.
7: And you know, and Waller's game theory is like to die for at Washington State. It's a double R-starred America. What is the Federal Reserve Bank president in Cleveland? What does she do worried about runaway inflation and higher rates?
8: You have to set policy for the whole country. So you might have big disparities between Minneapolis and Duluth. You have to set policy for the headline, not for certain pockets. That was part of the trouble the Fed got into in recent years when they started focusing on full employment instead of just having a neutral employment rate. And they wanted to, there was a diversity element that came into it, and it was seen as the Fed getting out of their lane. I think right now, inflation, even though we had a benign report earlier in a few days ago on core PCE, I think inflation's sticky.
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0: into the wider equity narrative. Citi strategists see another 6% gain of stocks for this quarter. We're going to discuss with Stuart Kiser. That's coming up next. You're watching Open Interest.
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7: So I think the landscape has changed pretty radically since you know the historical reference there. I mean, think of what's happened in the last few months. I think there's been conclusive proof that warfare has changed irrevocably, I think, and it's moved very much towards an asymmetric system where a handful of very low-cost drones and ballistic missiles can really change the entire picture. So the strike carrier groups that have been here largely have been deployed either in the Eastern Med or the Red Sea or in the Indian Ocean. It's very, very risky to get too close to Hormuz, to get into the Persian Gulf, because it's very hard to defend them against just these mass attacks. And again, the calculus has changed because these drones can be produced for a few thousand dollars. They can be made with very simple materials. And each one is not necessarily a major threat, but we're talking about swarms of them and repeated swarms of them. And what they're being met with are these incredibly expensive, very high precision, very high tech missiles, but they cost a fortune and they're very hard to produce, and you can't necessarily keep the stockpiles up for a lengthy period of time. So I think the landscape has changed so radically that to sort of think back to, you know, what might this mean, judging by history, is going to be a very difficult thing to do. It's all different now.
6: I wonder what you make of the reaction in the market as well. We've got Brent crude above 100 handle once again, but lower on the session, below $102 a barrel. How is the market pricing this in potentially?
7: So, I mean, when you're thinking about $100 a barrel, that is a market that is clearly signaling distress.
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0: Citigroup getting more bullish as we head into the final earnings stretch of the year. Head of U.S. equity strategy Stuart Kiser says the bank is shifting back to a positive view on stocks ahead of third quarter earnings as investors rebuild positions following September's volatility. More widely, Citi strategists see global equities gaining about 6% through year end. Let's bring in Citi head of U.S. equity trading strategy Stuart Kiser. So, Stu, what's changed that you can reignite the bullish position?
8: I mean, one of the big things that's changed is the calendar. Frankly, we've gotten past quarter end. I think a lot of institutional investors were forced to de-risk in July, you know, just given the volatility. In August, they took a shot at adding some risk, and it just didn't kind of follow through. And then most people kind of battened down the hatches ahead of September, just given the tremendous amount of event risk, FOMC, et cetera. So I think this is, tactically speaking, when they want to rebuild positioning ahead of earnings. So, a lot of it's calendar. Some of it's just, frankly, once you get events in the background, it makes things a lot easier from a risk perspective.
9: So, Stu, it seems like we still have some dry powder. Retail maybe was chasing a little. You saw call skew picking up for hyperscalers for the semis again the last few weeks. But institutional guys are pretty low net, low gross. Where are you thinking, like, is this going to be maybe the driver now that we've gotten through these risk events?
8: Yeah, we're hoping so. I mean, look, if you take zero date options or levered ETFs, which a lot of people look to for retail sentiment, both of those they're not back to where they were in May, but they're back to where they were kind of earlier in the summer. So it does seem like that quote unquote faster money has re-risked. We don't think you've seen that in true institutional investors the way you suggest. And look, this year has been a very difficult macro year for equities. If you look at the price of oil, if you look at what's happened with rates, what's powered you through? It's earnings. So I think if you do have a bullish stance on equity markets, it has to be driven by earnings. And we expect that sort of theme or narrative to kind of be reignited here as earnings get a little closer.
0: Does that just mean in terms of options, not necessarily the spot prices themselves, but there isn't any tension, or is there tension with a VIX that's at 16 with the move index for bonds? bond volatility back at the March highs?
8: Yeah, it's a good question. I mean, the VIX to us actually looks a little high, to be completely honest with you, relative to how the market's been behaving. I mean, realized volatility is very low, but I mean,

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2: From the Sky News Centre at 2. Andrew Mountbatten-Windsor is taking legal action against Thames Valley Police over searches at his homes in Sandringham and Windsor. The former prince, who's always denied wrongdoing, was arrested in February on suspicion of misconduct in public office. A private High Court hearing will take place on Thursday. Legal commentator Joshua Rosenberg explains.
3: The idea is to look at the processes that the decision maker goes through. Were they reasonable? Did they take account of everything they should have taken into account? Did they take account of things that they shouldn't have taken into account, for example, the status of the person in this case? Did they go through the proper processes?
2: Two men have died off the coast of northern France after a boat carrying around 90 migrants got into difficulties in the channel. French officials say two women who were on board the vessel were taken to hospital with burns. Number 10 insists an RAF base from which the US has withdrawn its Air Force bombers is safe. Pentagon officials confirmed yesterday that American assets deployed to RAF Fairford had been moved to the US. The Gloucestershire Air Base was the target of a suspected terror attack last month. Here's former Veterans Minister Tobias Alwood.
4: It's sad to see clearly Trump reacting in this way, and it sends a very worrying message actually to your adversary. You know, we get scared, and what do? We run away. We should be actually bolstering the capability at that airbase, not emptying it.
2: The Tories are promising to slash the cost of building new homes with what they call the biggest deregulation project in a generation. Shadow Chancellor Andrew Griffith will outline his plans at his party's conference later. More parents in England will be given help to toilet train their children before they start school. A survey of teachers found around one in four pupils started reception last year still in nappies. And England have a double injury blow ahead of tomorrow's Nations League clash against the Czech Republic. Alex Scott and Ezri Konsa have both been ruled out. That's the league.
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7: Let's get your trading week started. This is Bloomberg Open Interest. I'm Danny Berger. We ended the week last week on record highs for the Nasdaq. Can we push even further? So far, the market is voting no this morning, but we're basically unchanged. A lot that could shake things up. We're going to get some ISM data in the next hour. Also, a final reading on those PMIs that initially led to the push higher in yields. That's how we stand in the market here at the open. Down at the New York Stock Exchange, we have the Estee Lauder chairman ringing the opening bell, celebrating Breast Cancer Awareness Month. Good news for them. They're also higher in the pre-market. I believe they just got an upgrade from Barclays saying that margins are going to look better. So good for you, Estee Lauder. Seacoast.

0: 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The news and images of civilians affected by war are heartbreaking. International Medical Corps teams have been in Ukraine since 2014, and now we've expanded relief efforts throughout the country, reaching millions of people. 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
3: If you think about all the affordability measures that President Trump has been pushing over the last year, only really one of them really went into fruition, and this was a bill about preventing private equity and other type of corporations from purchasing single-family homes, which we at Bloomberg Intelligence don't think it's going to have much of an impact, at least not for another 3 to 5 years. So the challenge for President Trump right here is to try and actually change the behavior to try and get some traction for the Republican Party going into the midterms. We don't see any evidence of that happening. So what's going to happen is that if the Democrats do take at least one, if not both, chambers of the House, President Trump's going to effectively ignore Congress and go back to those other ways of implementing policy. And there's one thing I haven't really mentioned, and that's artificial intelligence.
4: Right.
3: We at Bloomberg Intelligence don't think there's any type of policy coming down from the federal level anytime soon that's going to stop or prevent or restrict any type of CapEx spending for artificial intelligence. Artificial intelligence is going to be under President Trump's watch until January 20th, 2029 at 12:01 when the next president takes that oath of office.
4: I think there's an assumption that not as much will get done, but he can still do a lot. You've been kind of saying this, right? There can still be a lot of policy implementation that impacts financial markets, business cycles, and so on.
3: Absolutely. Now, first off, we'll have a gridlock Congress, which generally is good for the fixed income markets because you don't have the opportunity for a reconciliation-like bill to drive up the U.S. deficit. Sequestration sort of constrains the government on that.
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7: This is Open Interest, and you're looking at the Principal Room. Coming up in the next hour, Michael J. Wolff, Activate co-founder and CEO, will join us. That's at 10:30 a.m. New York time. This is Bloomberg. Let's get your top calls now. Here with what the sell side has to say is Hema Parmar. Hey, Hema.
8: Hey, good morning. First up, it's an upgrade for Wells Fargo. Morgan Stanley boosting the stock to overweight and naming it a top pick. It says the bank is finally showing a clearer path to stronger profits next year and expects Wells to make more money from existing customers and face less pressure on lending margins. You're seeing shares up just a bit this morning. Next up, B of A boosts DraftKings to a buy. It thinks the company is well positioned whether prediction markets stay or go. B of A sees DraftKings making hundreds of millions of dollars in fees by next year and sees room to grow and expand into areas like crypto trading. You're seeing shares up about 4% so far. And finally, Citi lifts Harley-Davidson to buy, saying the retail growth is picking up fast and becoming hard to ignore. The bank says next year could be even better for the iconic motorcycle maker as it introduces a major new product, implements big cost cuts, and sees better results in its EV motorcycle business. You're seeing shares up about 4%. Those are your top calls, Danny.
7: Hema, thank you very much. Now, in just a few seconds, we're going to get the final reading on September PMI. As usually, this is something we would ignore, Mike, and especially a final reading. But 2 weeks ago, it hit the highest level in 5 years, came in very hot. Positioning basically got blown out. The 10-year yield rose as much as 15 basis points. This is something we had talked about, where various funds stopped out, something we usually ignored. So now, just here in a few seconds, we're going to be getting the PMIs. Mike, it comes in basically unchanged, if anything, just a touch different. So just to remind everyone, services PMI 2 weeks ago came in at 58.7. The number this morning comes in at 58.8. So just 0.1 higher. Composite PMI 58.3, that comes in, same story, just 0.1 higher, 58.4. Mike, again, maybe doesn't move the needle hugely, but it still confirms that hot reading we got 2 weeks ago.
9: With, you know, the service, ISM service PMI is in a little bit. We're going to look for the breadth. Again, yes. What caught people off guard was how strong the employment was, how strong the backlog was. It wasn't necessarily new orders. It was just the general breadth of that PMI reading 2 weeks ago. And then again, the curve just started to steepen again. We started talking about the long end again, and it wasn't that the Fed now was making a policy error by being too dovish. Maybe they were actually behind the curve, and we have to, again, worry about that a little bit more.
7: Yeah, this data not changing markets massively, but to your point, we still have to get ISM through ISMs. That's going to happen in about 15 minutes' time. Let's talk about the tech trade, and TSMC could be getting a piece of Elon Musk's ambitious Terafab project. Musk has confirmed the two sides are in discussions over a possible chip-making partnership in Texas, potentially giving TSMC a role supplying Tesla, SpaceX, and XAI. Intel is already part of the project and shares sharply lower this morning. Bloomberg Equities reporter Carmen Reideke joins us now. Carmen, is this just a big hit for Intel to potentially not be the only company involved in the Terafab project?
10: That's certainly how investors are reading it or reacting this morning. So we're seeing TSMC ADRs up a little bit right now. It's actually on track for a record high close, and I was just checking, it's up 60% this year. So those ADRs have just been on a run. On the flip side, Intel's off a little bit, off its lows, but still down about 1.5%. And that stock has really slumped over the last few months. It had a huge run up April, sort of kicked off a huge run up. Part of that was because of this Terafab news. It's a huge deal, especially for their foundry business. And so we've seen a pullback, and it seems like there's still some skepticism from the market, especially sort of around this news, even though it's not, you know, like confirmed. It's just Musk saying that something could come of this relationship with TSMC.
9: I think what stuck out to me was here we had a note from Bernstein, and they said something approaching 5 to 13 trillion of CapEx in Elon Musk's vision. Mm-hmm. Now, obviously, we know his vision's grand, and at this point, why not just go to Mars, because that seems like enough money to do that. Yeah. But it looks like they're going to be willing to pay a little bit more to get things moving quicker, and suppliers are then going to get a premium here. So that works out for the pick and shovel, but then ultimately, you know, hurts ROI for sort of his company. Is that true? What do you think?
10: I mean, I think that's a great point. And one thing I would say, though, is that that CapEx amount, just that the money keeps flowing is really what investors are looking at right now, especially, I mean, if you're looking at the TSMCs of the world. You want to know that spending is continuing and that these companies, you know, can sort of quickly bring these chips to their clients as quickly as possible. Everyone just wants to get compute online as fast as possible. And so I think that that's more important maybe than some of the pricing.
7: Also very important for Elon Musk, he might rename XAI to XSI to be super intelligence to go with Trump's name.
9: Well, yeah, we talk about this grand picture. It's always this $3, $4 trillion into 2030 ramp of CapEx, but yeah. These numbers are astronomical.
7: No, they're huge and they matter greatly for these companies, hence why they're moving. I mean, same could be said with OpenAI. Sam Altman also making waves on X, saying that there have been questions about his relationship with Cerebras, trying to set the record straight. What was the backdrop for that?
10: Yeah, well, it was really interesting because last week Cerebras had a really terrible week, its worst week since July, and it's been really beaten up since its IPO in May. On fears sort of that OpenAI was using NVIDIA chips for sort of its latest GPT 6.1 Sol, and basically, which they were using Cerebras chips for other versions, right? So basically, Altman is coming out and saying, we still have a close relationship, you know, that it's not that's going away. That's giving a lot of boost back to the stock today. Investors are applauding that because it's really important for a company like Cerebras.
7: Carmen, thank you so much for joining us. Great to have you on Bloomberg's Carmen Reineke. Coming up, some deal news. C.H. Robinson bolstering its logistics operation in a $5.8 billion acquisition of RXO. That's next. This is Bloomberg Open Interest.
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12: I would not be adding to treasuries here.
13: Okay.
12: Now, if you're a very long-term investor and you're going to buy it and hold it till maturity, fine. But I still think yields have more upside from here. Okay. I would be looking at other ways to have diversification in my portfolio. The problem right now, both of you know this, is if you're looking for countries that have better fiscal situations, we're talking countries like Singapore and Norway. And because they have good fiscal situations, they don't issue a lot of debt, so their debt markets are not very deep. So where you want to own the bonds, there aren't enough bonds to own.
13: It's almost a double R starred America.
12: Ooh, I love that.
13: He liked it too.
12: I love that.
13: And you know, and Waller's game theory is like to die for at Washington State. It's a double R starred America. What is the Federal Reserve Bank president in Cleveland? What does she do worried about runaway inflation and higher rates?
12: What does Beth do? Yeah, you have to set policy for the whole country. So you might have big disparities between Minneapolis and Duluth. You have to set policy for the headline, not for certain pockets. That was part of the trouble the Fed got into in recent years when they started focusing on full employment instead of just having a neutral employment rate. And they wanted to, there was a diversity element that came into it, and it was seen as the Fed getting out of their lane. I think right now, inflation, even though we had a benign report earlier in a few days ago on core PCE, I think inflation's sticky.
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14: Welcome back to Bloomberg Open Interest. A check on your equity market this morning on very narrow breath. Tech is holding us up. We're up 0.2%. The NASDAQ at another record high if it's able to close at this level. The Russell 2000, Dow Jones, they're all down, showing you again it is only a slim minority of stocks that are moving higher. Under pressure by the 30-year yield, up about 4 basis points. Brent crude, though, that's down about 101.64 is where that trades. Elsewhere in individual stocks, NVIDIA having a good day. TSMC does too. Elon Musk saying that TSMC is in talks with SpaceX on their Terafab project. Bad news for Intel, who's also on that project. OpenAI Sam Altman tweeting about Cerebras, saying that we are partnering and working with them despite what other research might say. Cerebras goes up 8%. And then we have some deal news. C.H. Robinson, the trucking company, buying RXO, a deal valued at about $5.8 billion. Let's get more on this deal specifically and more. We're joined by Bloomberg's Liana Baker. Liana, great to see you. What is the logic behind these two companies coming together?
15: So it's funny. On the break, we were speaking about how Brad Jacobs, the billionaire investor and entrepreneur, he was one of the people behind RXO originally. And they're kind of picking up where he left off in terms of consolidation here happening in logistics. This is a very fragmented space. C.H. Robinson is sort of saying, hey, AI is affecting our business. Their business, by the way, of brokers, connects the actual truckers with shippers. And this is going to help, you know, increase that scale and footprint. And, you know, as AI starts to affect these sort of industrial industries, they should have a better foothold in the logistics space.
9: Is there a broader takeaway for the deal environment because of this? I mean, to your point, I think execution now is coming more into focus more broadly, given all the changes and now the demand for productivity, but also the financing. You know, rates are going up, it's getting more expensive. There's winners and losers in that pocket there. So, I mean, what does this tell us in generally about who's going to be able to take advantage of the macro backdrop?
15: This is a merger Monday. We've sort of all been waiting for that. I feel like it's been a little slow in terms of, you know, Q3 wrapping up for M&A, and we've been waiting for these strategic deals to happen. Here's a nice cash and stock deal that's happening, you know, uniting bigger players in a space. And then there's another even larger deal today that happened cross-border. And, you know, both of these deals have financing, have big banks involved. So it's just kind of a sigh of relief for those investment bankers that, you know, really need to make their fees this year.
14: That deal's interesting in its own right. Schneider Electronics buying PTC just because of the price tag. I admittedly have never heard of PTC. Many software watchers who know about AI know about this one, but $23 billion, Liana, that's a big chunk of change.
15: We've been following this one for a while. So we reported last July that PTC actually was a target for Autodesk. Then Autodesk faded. They preferred sort of tuck-in acquisitions. And then here we go with Schneider Electric, this French company making its boldest, biggest move yet into M&A and doing it across the pond, which is also very interesting. But clearly, these industrial companies are looking to bulk up software. I think AI has affected them all differently, but clearly there's pockets of software that aren't as affected by, you know, SaaSpocalypse type themes. And PTC is a company that's grown a lot in the past 2 years, and you see it used in, you know, industrial markets, simulation, big machinery, sort of maybe the more boring parts of software.

0: here, but definitely in the guts of the infrastructure. And we will see how it goes for Schneider.
1: Liana, thank you so much for joining us. That's Liana Baker from our deals team. And of course, tune in every Wednesday at noon for Bloomberg Deals. Mike, I think your question is really important, because as we're questioning the health of this market, capital markets are hugely important for that too. And rates are higher, yet deals are coming back after what did seem like a summer lull.
2: Right, you have to have the vision here, because you are giving a new tool here that's going to increase productivity in theory, but it's about these unique data sets, these unique sort of sensories that these, like, every company is going to be able to utilize it differently, and that's where you have to have the foresight, or at least to understand if you're overpaying or underpaying and where it's all going to go. And again, it's just a lot of micro stories of winners and losers.
1: It is a lot of micro stories, but maybe the macro one underpinning it is there's a lot of changes for these companies, to your point around AI. So maybe it's CEOs who feel like they need to get out in front and make changes. That's it for hour one, hour two of Open Interest. Coming up after this break, we're going to speak with Victoria Fernandez about what earnings are telling us about the economy. We'll also speak with Michael Wolff on how Skydance could reshape the media landscape. And Carly Gardner breaks down the latest volatility in gold and oil. This is Open Interest.
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11: So Nike started to slow down before Elliott Hill had come into the equation. That said, since he's come on board, what he has fixed is North America and performance. So we do give him credit for that. That though, there's so much more to fix. Sportswear, roughly 50% of Nike's business, is still down. Jordan is down. And China is plunging as we speak. It was down 26% in the latest quarter, and things will probably get worse before they get better. So the fix isn't over. It's going to take more than 12 months in our view, and we don't know what steps they're going to take exactly and what will work from here. So waiting to hear more at the analyst meeting in November, but there's a lot of things that Nike still needs to fix to get this ship on board again.
12: So there's a reporting on the Bloomberg that, you know, probably some investors are starting to get a little impatient with this management team here. Where are we on that? Is there any expectation for any changes at the top here? Because one could argue that this is an execution issue.
11: Yeah, you know, I would say it's an execution issue if nothing was working. I do give Elliott credit for performance and the improvement that he's brought there. Performance grew high single digits in the latest fiscal quarter. In fact, you know, a couple of years ago, we were talking about running and how Nike just has lost all the momentum in running. And it's no longer that that's the case. Nike's running was actually up and it continues to be gaining market share. So they have done some things right.
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1: Minutes into your trading day. Welcome to Bloomberg Open Interest. I'm Danny Berger alongside Michael Ball. Matt Miller is still off, and it's a market that is still rallying even after a record close for the NASDAQ on Friday. We are just awaiting in a few seconds from now. We're going to get ISM services after we had the final reading of PMIs, which 2 weeks ago upset this market, that came in line with what we expected from the prelim number. Let's get the latest on what ISM services is showing us. Here to break down the data is Bloomberg's Michael Michael McKee, international economics and policy correspondent. Mike, what do you see?
14: Well, we get a very

0: is the only thing that's really holding this market up this morning. Hema, thank you so much. We'll catch up with you later in the hour. Coming up, President Trump says the GOP is having a public relations problem as the midterm races heat up. We head to the White House next. This is Open Interest.
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8: So I think the landscape has changed pretty radically since you know the historical reference there. I mean, think of what's happened in the last few months. I think there's been conclusive proof that warfare has changed irrevocably, I think, and it's moved very much towards an asymmetric system where a handful of very low-cost drones and ballistic missiles can really change the entire picture. So the strike carrier groups that have been here largely have been deployed either in the Eastern Med or the Red Sea or in the Indian Ocean. It's very, very risky to get too close to Hormuz, to get into the Persian Gulf, because it's very hard to defend them against just these mass attacks. And again, the calculus has changed because these drones can be produced for a few thousand dollars. They can be made with very simple materials. And each one is not necessarily a major threat, but we're talking about swarms of them and repeated swarms of them. And what they're being met with are these incredibly expensive, very high precision, very high tech missiles, but they cost a fortune and they're very hard to produce, and you can't necessarily keep the stockpiles up for a lengthy period of time. So I think the landscape has changed so radically that to sort of think back to, you know, what might this mean, judging by history, is going to be a very difficult thing to do. It's all different now.
7: I wonder what you make of the reaction in the market as well. We've got Brent crude above 100 handle once again, but lower on the session, below $102 a barrel. How is the market pricing this in potentially?
8: So, I mean, when you're thinking about $100 a barrel, that is a market that is clearly signaling distress.
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0: Let's get you some high-interest stories. A look at what's making headlines around the world. In a post on X, Elon Musk says that SpaceX will rename its artificial intelligence unit from SpaceX AI to SpaceX SI. The move follows President Trump's push to call the technology super intelligence. Musk did not give a potential timeline for when the change could occur. And Citigroup is speeding up promotions for junior bankers, cutting its analyst program to 2 years from 3 years. The move is aimed at retaining talent as PE firms recruit Wall Street analysts earlier. We're going to have more on this story later this hour. And Kansas Republicans are fighting to protect a Senate seat that the Dems haven't won since 1932. Democrat Adam Hamilton is challenging GOP Senator Roger Marshall with voter concerns over tariffs, rising fuel costs, and the Iran war helping make the race more competitive. For more on midterms, we're joined by Bloomberg Washington correspondent Tyler Kendall. And Tyler, Trump has been out saying that this is essentially a public relations problem for the Republicans. How are things shaping up as we get closer to the midterms?
9: Well, Danny, that point is underscored by the fact that we're seeing White House officials spend these final weeks before the midterm elections campaigning in some reliably red states. Now, with that said, they're also hitting those more traditional battleground states. I don't want to downplay that, but the fact that we're seeing so much time, energy, and money being poured into what's considered to be Republican strongholds does underscore the fact that the GOP is facing some political headwinds, underscored by voter concerns with cost of living and punctuated in particular by higher fuel costs, including when it comes to the cost of diesel. Right now, the national average for a gallon of diesel, $6.37. That's about 20 cents below the high that that was set in mid-September, but still well above those pre-war levels. And diesel costs in particular hit those red and rural states particularly hard. In fact, we heard from the U.S. Agriculture Secretary Brooke Rollins earlier today previewing that President Trump will soon unveil aid for American farmers, though didn't specify exactly how much or when we can expect that rollout to happen. But President Trump tonight is going to be headed to Nebraska, where we are seeing this closer than expected Senate race. And then you also mentioned the one in Kansas, where we haven't seen a Democrat win that seat in decades. Now, Danny, Democrats only need to flip 4 seats in order to retake the upper chamber. That is how thin the margins are. But we should say Democrats, of course, face headwinds of their own, including intra-party fighting, and also the fact that Republicans have a massive war chest advantage over the Democratic Party.
0: They have much more money they could spend. But Tyler, you mentioned this, the agriculture secretary teasing something we might get from this president. We did see action from the G7, Macron announcing on Friday that they would be releasing more both crude and diesel. Does it seem like there are any international efforts, be that, or even the latest in the Middle East, that might lend some relief ahead of the election?
9: Well, the Trump administration had really been pressuring, as you know, Danny, these G7 allies to tap into their reserves and release them. We should provide a little bit of context here. 100 million barrels, but our sourcing is telling us that this is actually likely part of making good on commitments that were made in March for a 400 million reserve release coordinated by the IEA, and that G7 partners actually hadn't been able to fulfill those commitments. So some of these barrels that we're going to see hit the market are part of making good on those previous promises. But the administration really wanted to see something get done. That's why we saw, in part, President Trump appear to float that we could have had an export ban. That appears to be a motivating factor here, since the agreement actually explicitly puts into writing that that option is now off the table. The administration at this point is faced with some limited options when it comes to actually making a dent in prices as we get closer to the midterm elections. There's going to be questions here about what else they could really do, whether or not that's retapping our own SPR or pushing Congress for a federal gas tax. But at this point, that doesn't really seem feasible since Congress is out of session and campaigning. In terms of the Middle East, we are seeing some accumulating headwinds, though people familiar with the matter do tell us that flows are starting to make their way through, in particular when it comes to the East-West pipeline. But Danny, we're tracking very closely the new Saudi-backed front against the Iranian-backed Houthis in Yemen. That could escalate fighting even more, as the Houthis over the weekend claimed an attack on a Saudi Aramco facility in Riyadh.
0: Tyler, thank you so much for joining us. Tyler Kendall reporting live from the White House. Still ahead on the show, the AI boom drives tech billionaires to their best year ever. We're going to give you a first look at the newly relaunched Bloomberg Billionaires Index. That's coming up next, right here on Open Interest.
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13: As long as you're in an environment, if you want to simplify it, Tom, as long as you're in an environment where the risk to upside inflation is greater than the risk to downside growth, that is a profoundly equity healthy, bond unhealthy setup. Yeah. And that's been the setup we've been in really for the last 6 years. Now it's accelerated this year, but I think that's the story, that you have to be in the asset that can pass along the inflation and that eats nominal earnings. And those are equities, and they're the only game in town right now.
12: And to me, your world at Federated Hermes is the idea that earnings and revenue and all that's coming up is endogenous, is inside the system, and we're treating all these shocks in the stock market is outside the system. They're just exogenous to what the earnings revenue picture looks like.
13: A couple of things, step back. This is the biggest infrastructure bill in the history of the United States. We say since the railroad, but it's bigger. What we're living through right now is the earnings story of our lifetime. It's the margin expansion story of our lifetime. And that's not an opinion. That's a verifiable fact.

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1: So, relative to earnings?
0: Yeah, relative to earnings. We've gone from a 23 times multiple to something sub 20. 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And the answer is no.
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3: Nearly an hour into your trading day. Here's how things are shaping up. Yes, yields are pushing higher, but so are equity indexes. The NASDAQ, if it can close here, will be at another all-time high. The S&P itself gets closer to another all-time high. And the Russell 2000 also holding up, reversing its fortunes from when it first opened. It's up a third of 1%, even though yields move higher, 529. We got through ISMs basically in line with what we expected, not telling us much different. Brent crude comes off by about a 1%. Some deal news this morning. R.H. Robinson buying RXO, a logistics merger, a logistics purchase. C.H. Robinson falls, RXO moves higher. And then some tech news. TSMC, Elon Musk saying on X that it is in talks with them around their Terafab project. That'd be bad news for Intel, and you can see Intel falls on that. And Sam Altman on X basically confirming that yes, they are working with Cerebras. Some of the negative reports you've heard, maybe those aren't true. Shares are up nearly 10%. Now, the world's tech billionaires made a combined $845 billion through September 30th. That's the most ever for the first 9 months of the year, according to the newly relaunched Bloomberg Billionaires Index. Joining us now is Bloomberg's Dylan Sloan, who reports on this. Dylan, just how big of a quarter was it for these tech players?
4: Yeah, I mean, we're really looking through the first three quarters of the year, and it's a story that we've seen in markets across the board, and that really playing out when it comes to the world's ultra-wealthy. Billionaires who've made their fortunes in the tech sector only comprise about 20% of the index, but at this point are almost a third or over a third of the index's entire assets. So there's really been this huge bifurcation in terms of the wealth that we've been seeing developing and expanding for billionaires in the tech sector versus everyone else. I think the headline number that really illustrates that is, of course, you brought up $845 billion in tech gains through the first three quarters of the year. That compared to everyone else on the index lost a combined $62 billion over the year. So there's been this real big growth in two opposite directions.
3: Presumably that also means just the gap between the wealthiest, like, five and the rest have also just really widened, too.
4: Exactly. And this is a trend that we've seen over the past few years and, again, just continuing through the first three quarters of this year. So, I mean, almost half of the gains of the entire index were made up by one person. Of course, that was Elon Musk,
3: yes,
4: who became the world's first trillionaire earlier this year.
3: But he's not there anymore, right? Like, he's just below
4: there.
3: A trillion.
4: Exactly.
3: Still.
4: Just wavering around, I think. I would encourage our viewers to go check it out. Rich Go on the Terminal or at the index. He's been kind of right around that mark for most of the year. But Musk himself, you know, he's added $310 billion this year, made up almost half the gains on the full index. We've seen some other big tech names. Mark Zuckerberg, Michael Dell have also really led the charge and have contributed really the vast majority of those gains across the board for the top
3: 100. Yeah, and presumably the index is going to change yet again once we get OpenAI and Anthropic IPOs too,
4: exactly.
3: Maybe doing the same thing it did for Elon Musk. What about internationally? How are things looking, especially places in Asia, maybe South Korea or China that also have AI trades and AI billionaires behind them too?
4: Yeah, a great question. I mean, in one hand, it really has been an American tech story, and that's a trend that's been the case over the past few years again, and has continued. We saw for the first time last month that the top 10 were all names from the United States for the first time since we began tracking wealth at Bloomberg back in 2012. But at the same time, there have been some new names, especially coming out of China and East Asia. And in many ways, these are firms that, you know, you wouldn't necessarily expect, but really have popped up as a result of the AI boom. One of the ones that really stood out to me was this company Kingslide, based out of southern Taiwan. The founder, Lin Sung-chi, it's a company that got their start making furniture hardware. They make the sliders and cabinets back in the 80s. All of a sudden, these have become incredibly important for building server racks, and that's been a big part of the AI infrastructure trade. So this company has gone crazy, and the founder joined the index for the first time earlier this year.
3: That has been such the story, right? I mean, you could even point to NVIDIA being that, like starting out in graphics design for gaming and then becoming, I think, big. Anything else in the index as you're just working through the past year that surprised you?
4: Yeah, I mean, you were mentioning it earlier. I think the growth in private companies is something that's been a huge growing focus for us over the past few years. Of course, some of the major AI labs, all seven co-founders of Anthropic joined the list earlier this year. We're looking really closely at OpenAI, any paperwork coming out ahead of their IPO in the near future. But again, you know, just the amount of wealth that's being created within these private firms, especially in the AI space, is something that was not at all on our radar even a few years ago. So has really been a key factor for us going forward.
3: Well, Dylan, congrats to you and the team. The index looks great. Reporting fantastic as always. That's Bloomberg's Dylan Sloan. Highly recommend everyone go check out the Bloomberg Billionaire Index. You can see it on the terminal, Rich Go, and online now. 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Coming up, we talk Skydance. Michael J. Wolff, Activate co-founder and CEO, joins us next on the consultancy firm's view on the new media behemoth. 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
5: 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Is Siri finally ready? On Trumponomics, why governments can't unplug from Elon Musk. And on Here's Why, we discuss why China's export juggernaut is flattening rivals. 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
7: There is a winner that's emerged in the physical AI field. It's getting increasingly competitive. It's worth noting with us now is Roman Herzl, co-founder and CEO of Robco. Thank you for joining us around the desk. In this environment then of higher capital costs, higher cost of capital, what is that cost of capital, that higher cost of capital doing to a business like yours and the kind of relationships you have?
8: The key thing for us at Robco is to automate the ordinary so humans can do the extraordinary. And that macro trend is so strong that higher cost of capital for now, I think, is not a major concern for any of our customers or for us. Two thoughts, though. Number one is we offer a robot as a service package. So we pre-finance the whole robot solution and deployment. And that, of course, is very attractive when it comes to the comparison to high CapEx costs up front. And then secondly, we are a venture-backed company, not profitable. Yep. So we do depend on, you know, lower cost of capital for attractive valuations. But I think that's going to continue for the foreseeable future, at least.
7: And how much demand are you seeing right now? What is the traction right now?
8: We are focused on the European and the US markets. We strive to build the dominating player, in fact, for AI robotics for manufacturing in the US and Europe. And what we're doing is effectively sell work, but done by robots, not done by humans. So we're active in the data center space, in the defense industries, automotive, aerospace, many others. We have a platform that works for all of these industries. As long as there's repetitive manual human tasks involved that we can take on in a robotic, automated way.
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3: The long-awaited merger between Paramount Skydance and Warner Brothers Discovery is set to close tomorrow. The combined company will operate under the name Skydance. The $110 billion deal cleared its final major legal hurdle after a federal judge approved Paramount's settlement with 12 state attorneys general who had sued to block the merger. Joining us now is Michael J. Wolff, co-founder and CEO of Activate, a management consulting firm that is focused on technology, internet, media, and e-commerce. Michael, great to see you. Thanks for stopping by.
11: Oh, it's a great day.
3: So they've, I mean, a great day, especially for Paramount Skydance. Look, they finally got this thing done after all of the hurdles, but now they have to make it work. How difficult will it be to not only put out a big behemoth media company that is successful in its cash flow, but also successful on the back of this huge $52 billion debt raise they had to do?
11: It's really, they have so much opportunity and so much runway ahead. If you look at, in the U.S., for example, they're 12% of all television viewing. It's only exceeded by YouTube. Interestingly enough, they're less than 8% in all streaming. So what they're doing is they're using these cable networks as the bank to finance the studio and streaming. And so

0: going away because of AI. But there are places where AI is shifting jobs. You see, it's not just making people smarter and faster, it's democratizing. It's allowing, so we're going from professionalizing to democratizing. It's allowing lower skilled people, less experienced, to do some of those same jobs.
1: Michael, we're going to have to leave it there. Thank you so much for joining. Wonderful to see you. Michael J. Wolf of Activate. Let's get a check on your markets. Again, we are over an hour into your trading day. I would just note, we ended Friday on a record high with the NASDAQ. Looks like we're headed to do it again. We got through the big risk event of the morning. We had data come out, ISMs. It showed us the same thing that we've been used to. Still strength, maybe prices paid nudges up a little bit. The employment side still looks strong, even after Friday's labor market data that came in weaker than expected. That's allowing a market to rally. We're up 0.33% for the S&P, the NASDAQ higher by 0.5%. They are rallying even in the face of higher bond yields that are still trading around that highest level since the early 2000s. 10-year yields, those are up about 5 basis points at 531.74. That moves higher even despite Brent crude coming down. That's down by about 0.5%, trading at $101 a barrel and 70 cents. Let's take a look at some of the individual movers this morning. With that is Hema Parmar. Hey, Hema.
2: Hey, Danny. Thank you. First up, C.H. Robinson's buying trucking brokerage company, RXO, in a nearly $6 billion deal. The move boosting the combined company's logistics operations at a challenging time for the freight industry. We're seeing a split now. The shares are performing. CH down pretty significantly, nearly 14%, and RXO up more than 21% so far this morning. We're going to stick with deals. Schneider Electric is buying software firm PTC for nearly $23 billion. Its biggest acquisition ever. The French giant is stepping up its efforts to tap into the AI boom. Shares of Schneider down nearly 11% and PTC up more than 34%. And finally, shares of DraftKings are rising after Bank of America upgraded the stock to buy, the analyst citing a more positive view of the impact on prediction markets. You're seeing shares up more than 7% so far. Those are your morning movers. Danny?
1: Hema, thank you so much, and thank you for all of your work this morning. Coming up, the battle for banking talent. Citi shortens its investment banking analyst program as it looks to attract top hires. We're going to get the details. That's coming up next.
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5: On the latest edition of the Wall Street Week podcast, a conversation with President Trump's Director of the National Economic Council, Kevin Hassett, about the state of the economy, the president's plans to guide it over the next 2 years of his term, what can be done about affordability and interest rates, and what economic legacy the president intends to leave behind.
6: That's the way to think about AI, is that first of all, that the growth benefit of it is way bigger than you might think. The concerns, of course, are that it's going to change people's jobs, maybe cause some jobs to be replaced. But the studies that are out right now, academic studies, show that the labor market effect of AI is that firms that start using AI see their sales go up a lot, their employment go up a lot, and wages go up a lot because the people are more productive. The firms that don't employ AI start to fail. And so to the extent that there's an AI job effect right now, and initial claims for unemployment insurance are the lowest they've been since World War II, and so it's the market's not showing a lot of stress from AI, but to the extent that there is stress, it's actually the workers at the firms that aren't using AI. Final thing, I mentioned the government workers, the 300,000 or so, that there's an old paper based on state and local data that shows that government workers are really good workers. And that when, because states have balanced budget amendments, they actually have to lay people off more frequently than federal government people because suddenly, you know, there's a recession, they don't have the revenue, and so some people are being laid off.
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0: COVID was. One thing I can say about the diesel rally is this is the third parabolic rally that we've had over the last 25 years.
1: Yeah.
0: The first two were in 2008 and 2022, and both of those created economic slowdown, stock market corrections. I suspect there's a pretty good chance that repeats itself. So while diesel prices are really high now, I think the sad reality is those prices are probably going to slow down the economy and pull energy prices lower.
1: Carly, thank you so much for joining Charlie Gardner of DeCarli Trading. And that does it for Open Interest. We'll see you tomorrow.
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7: If you think about all the affordability measures that President Trump has been pushing over the last year, only really one of them really went into fruition, and this was a bill about preventing private equity and other type of corporations from purchasing single-family homes, which we at Bloomberg Intelligence don't think it's going to have much of an impact, at least not for another 3 to 5 years. So the challenge for President Trump right here is to try and actually change the behavior to try and get some traction for the Republican Party going into the midterms. We don't see any evidence of that happening. So what's going to happen is that if the Democrats do take at least one, if not both chambers of the House, President Trump's going to effectively ignore Congress and go back to those other ways of implementing policy. And there's one thing I haven't really mentioned, and that's artificial intelligence.
4: Right.
7: We at Bloomberg Intelligence don't think there's any type of policy coming down from the federal level anytime soon that's going to stop or prevent or restrict any type of CapEx spending for artificial intelligence. Artificial intelligence is going to be under President Trump's watch until January 20th, 2029 at 12:01 when the next president takes that oath of office.
4: I think there's an assumption that not as much will get done, but he can still do a lot. You've been kind of saying this, right? There can still be a lot of policy implementation that impacts financial markets, business cycles, and so on.
7: Absolutely. Now, you know, first off, we'll have a gridlock Congress, which generally is good for the fixed income markets because you don't have the opportunity for a reconciliation like bill to drive up the U.S. deficit. Sequestration sort of constrains the government on that.
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11: This is Bloomberg Tech. Coming up, another sign that AI spending spree isn't slowing down, with Hon Hai beating revenue expectations as the infrastructure boom rolls on. Plus, the AI boom leads to a billionaire boom. Tech's richest are now worth a combined $4.6 trillion. And we dive into how Apple's new CEO is putting his own stamp on the company and making design a much bigger priority. Good morning. Welcome to a new week. The Nasdaq 100 is building on the record close it set Friday, up about half a percentage point in the session. A little bit of underperformance in chips. There's a lot going on in financial markets. I don't know. It feels kind of weird. It's like summer arrived in a Monday in October. We will get to more of that throughout the hour. Let's get to our top stories. The AI spending boom isn't slowing down. NVIDIA partner Hon Hai, the publicly traded name better known as Foxconn, beat sales estimates with revenue jumping 47% as demand for AI servers surges. Bloomberg senior tech editor Mike Shepard is with us. This is the infrastructure story continuing to have momentum.
12: Yeah, and every week we're looking for another sign that the AI build-out will continue unabated. It's something that

0: And every single implementation and work that gets done gets fed back into the product. So the next forward deployed engineering initiative sort of compounds on what it's learned from other FDEs. It's very exciting.
1: What is the value proposition or the economics of taking in FDEs? You know, is it something that that would tip the balance of paying for a system or a service? Is it an added layer of cost?
0: Yeah, so we see it as an opportunity to actually expand the total addressable market for a company, right? Versus just thinking about what the product could do out of the box. A lot of these forward deployed engineers, because they're embedded working with the company, are looking to find other ways to streamline and automate a lot of the workflows that the company has. So it's really a compounding effect of not just the original solution, but of what's possible within the company.
1: All right, you guys are kicking off your Scale Up conference, I think tomorrow. That's right.
0: You know,
1: Yeah, hopes for it. What do you think people are actually going to be discussing and talking about right now?
0: Yeah, no, so it's a great week for us. Again, the Forward Deployed Engineering Council goes off today. Tomorrow we have our Scale Up AI conference here in New York, where we are bringing in leaders from across the globe, experts on AI technology, to really talk about trends, what's going on with the models. We have leaders from Anthropic, the CRO, president of Databricks, will be there to talk about how they've scaled from 0 to 7 billion. And of course, the Forward Deployed Engineering Council will be there to answer questions and share best practices. So really an exciting time, not only for Insight Partners, but for the industry to just get a sense of how AI is transforming the industry.
1: So this is interesting. We're going to talk a little bit more about this with NEA later in the hour. You know, they're not necessarily mutually exclusive. Pacing the frontier of a model's capabilities versus the rate of deployment in the enterprise, right? Like, companies big and small can just plow on with AI irrespective of what the frontier labs are doing. Like, is that seem to be the general consensus among you, your partners, your portcos?
0: Yeah, so whether the frontier models slow down or speed up, I know we've seen a speed up in the past. I think there's discussions on, hey, if they slow down, what happens? Then you also have the open source models as well. Basically, we're seeing a lot of momentum still in the portfolio, specifically for Insight Partners, but also the industry, because we talked about the adoption sort of lagging earlier. There's still a lot of opportunity and momentum to get the maximum value out of AI, and that's why we're doubling down on the Forward Deployed Engineering Council.
1: Pablo Dominguez of Insight Partners, really appreciate having you on the show. Thank you very much indeed. Coming up, New York City lawmakers hear from some of AI's most vocal critics as they weigh a package of AI safety bills. We're going to have the details of those next. This is Bloomberg Tech.
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4: So Nike started to slow down before Elliott Hill had come into the equation. That said, since he's come on board, what he has fixed is North America and performance. So we do give him credit for that. That though, there's so much more to fix. Sportswear, roughly 50% of Nike's business, is still down. Jordan is down. And China is plunging as we speak. It was down 26% in the latest quarter, and things will probably get worse before they get better. So the fix isn't over. It's going to take more than 12 months in our view, and we don't know what steps they're going to take exactly and what will work from here. So waiting to hear more at the analyst meeting in November, but there's a lot of things that Nike still needs to fix to get this ship on board again.
5: So there's a reporting on the Bloomberg that, you know, probably some investors are starting to get a little impatient with this management team here. Where are we on that? Is there any expectation for any changes at the top here? Because one could argue that this is an execution issue.
4: Yeah, you know, I would say it's an execution issue if nothing was working. I do give Elliott credit for performance and the improvement that he's brought there. Performance grew high single digits in the latest fiscal quarter. In fact, you know, a couple of years ago, we were talking about running and how Nike just has lost all the momentum in running. And it's no longer that that's the case. Nike's running was actually up and it continues to be gaining market share. So they have done some things right.
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0: Let's get over to New York, where Bloomberg's Yahira Anand is standing by. Hi, Yahira.
1: Hi, Ed. It's time now for Talking Tech. First up, Paramount Skydance has announced David Ellison will serve as chairman and CEO when the company combines with Warner Brothers Discovery. The new company will be called Skydance. Enon Kreiz will serve as co-CEO, focusing on day-to-day management and integration of the businesses. Plus, Japan's second largest brokerage, Daiwa Securities, says information on more than 100,000 clients may have been stolen. Data including names and account numbers were leaked in an attack on an external vendor. Daiwa says its own systems have not been breached and the information can't be used to access securities accounts or conduct online trading. And AI can now start prescribing acne drugs in Utah. A startup called Nola Health has been given the green light to send orders to pharmacies without a doctor. While the move is limited to acne medications, it sets the stage for a new era in healthcare where AI takes on a larger role. How about that, Ed?
0: Okay, thank you, Yahira. We are looking at live pictures of New York City Council, which is currently holding a hearing on AI safety. This, as city officials try to play a larger role in regulating the AI industry. Representatives from some of the top AI companies are also attending the hearing. Bloomberg national reporter in New York, Naha Katan, joins us with the details. What's going on here?
2: Yes, thanks for having me. So the big picture here is that New York City is trying to put some guardrails around artificial intelligence. And today, lawmakers are bringing both the industry and some of its most outspoken whistleblowers into the same room. One of the key witnesses is former Anthropic researcher Jacob Coxon, who quit the company last month with a warning. He said that AI could become so powerful that humans may eventually lose control of it. And he accused Anthropic and OpenAI essentially of gambling with our lives. So he'll be joined by other former researchers from some of the biggest AI companies. And these people who have worked on this technology from the inside have also raised concerns about that. And on the other side, you'll have representatives from Anthropic, OpenAI, Google, and Meta. That includes people who work on AI safety and policy. Anthropic, for example, is sending the head of a team whose job is essentially to stress test advanced AI models to see what they're capable of and, you know, where they can pose risks. So some of these companies initially didn't volunteer to show up, but they got pretty much everyone in the room. SpaceX is the only one that hasn't shown up. And the speaker of the city council said that she's trying to get a judge to bring them in as well.
0: So we're looking at these live pictures still of that hearing that's going on. I think that the question a lot of people have was, what would can a city, even one of New York's scale, and you know, do to regulate AI?
2: Right, I agree. That's a really big question. What can New York City actually do about AI? I think there are limits. A lot of major decisions about regulating AI are going to come from the state and federal level. But the council is considering several bills that could have real consequences for companies operating in New York. One would create a an incentive for AI whistleblowers. So if someone inside a company reports wrongdoing and then that ultimately leads to a fine, that whistleblower could receive a share of the money. Another would allow people harmed by an AI system to sue the developer under some circumstances. And then a third would require independent third parties to validate some AI systems before they could be deployed in the city. So the hearing is really about a much bigger question. AI is advancing extremely quickly, and New York officials are asking whether the rules and the government are moving quickly enough to keep it up. The speaker of the city council, Julie Menin, put it, you know, the idea that AI companies simply self-regulating is not going to work. We really need to pass this legislation, and then hopefully the federal and state jurisdictions follow suit.
0: Bloomberg's Naha Katan, thank you so much. You can watch that full hearing, by the way, on Live Go on the Bloomberg Terminal. Coming up, if 2026 feels like a banner year for the world's tech billionaires, you're not wrong. And the Bloomberg Billionaires Index backs it up with the numbers. We're going to get into that next. Just to recap, the NASDAQ 100 pushing, extending on the record that it set as of Friday's close. There have been many new records this year, but tech higher as it stands. This is Bloomberg Tech.
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7: Benedict Lowe joins us, European equity derivative strategist at BNP Paribas Markets 360. Let's start with political risk, because we see it perhaps in France this morning. The CAC 40 is down by 0.6%. How much is political risk sort of coming back onto your radar when you look at European equities at this point?
8: The biggest move that we've seen recently is the OAT to bond spread widening. Part of it is coming from a global bond sell-off that we've been experiencing over the past month or so. And part of it is also idiosyncratic to France, as you mentioned. You've got the budget discussion that are set to kick off this week, and you have also the election that is coming next year. Now, this is a headwind, obviously, for the equity market from a perspective in terms of sentiment. Our thinking on French stocks over the coming months is the CAC can rally into year end if there's a global equity rally, but the reality is that you probably continue to trail given all of the political news flow that is set to come over the coming months. What we're looking for is, and what could be the positive take for French election next year, if there is a government that is fiscally sensible, that has majority both on the presidential and at the legislative election, that could be actually a positive signal that they will be able to impose some reform and that we kind of would be a bit more positive take on stocks there.
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0: Welcome back to Bloomberg Tech. The Nasdaq 100 has continued momentum, building on the record that it set Friday as of the close. There's a slight underperformance in chip stocks in general, reflected by the Philadelphia Semiconductor Index. In this, like, environment where yields, what was it we said earlier? Yields are creeping higher. Technology stocks continue to crawl higher in the face of bond losses. There's a story out there I want to get to from the weekend. These are the US-listed shares of TSMC and then Intel shares. There was a report from Tim Colpan that said that TSMC is holding talks with the Terafab project, and it could look in different ways, like either TSMC operates some facility for the Terafab initiative, which is the JV between SpaceX AI and Tesla for leading edge chips, or Terafab becomes a sort of anchoring customer of TSMC. Now, Intel had signed up to the Terafab project back in April for the 14A process, and with those shares under pressure, the kind of conclusion that the market is drawing here from that report is that Intel might get pushed out a little bit, displaced by TSMC. What Elon Musk posted on X was that there are discussions between Terafab and TSMC, which may result in something happening. We'll see. Schneider Electric is making its biggest acquisition ever, buying industrial software firm PTC for nearly $23 billion as it doubles down on AI. But investors are looking at the price tag and have a few questions. Bloomberg Deals is Liana Baker's with us. Yeah, I saw this one play out over the last 24 hours or so. I guess let's start with the deal. Like, what is Schneider Electric trying to get hold of?
11: Sure. So Schneider Electric, like many industrial companies, is trying to figure out how to incorporate AI and software into its products, because even though they're dealing with heavy machinery and electronics and infrastructure, all of that is still being potentially revolutionized by some of these, you know, strides in AI. No one wants

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3: So I think the landscape has changed pretty radically since you know the historical reference there. I mean, think of what's happened in the last few months. I think there's been conclusive proof that warfare has changed irrevocably, I think, and it's moved very much towards an asymmetric system where a handful of very low-cost drones and ballistic missiles can really change the entire picture. So the strike carrier groups that have been here largely have been deployed either in the Eastern Med or the Red Sea or in the Indian Ocean. It's very, very risky to get too close to Hormuz, to get into the Persian Gulf, because it's very hard to defend them against just these mass attacks. And again, the calculus has changed because these drones can be produced for a few thousand dollars. They can be made with very simple materials. And each one is not necessarily a major threat, but we're talking about swarms of them and repeated swarms of them. And what they're being met with are these incredibly expensive, very high precision, very high tech missiles, but they cost a fortune and they're very hard to produce, and you can't necessarily keep the stockpiles up for a lengthy period of time. So I think the landscape has changed so radically that to sort of think back to, you know, what might this mean, judging by history, is going to be a very difficult thing to do. It's all different now.
2: I wonder what you make of the reaction in the market as well. We've got Brent crude above 100 handle once again, but lower on the session, below $102 a barrel. How is the market pricing this in potentially?
3: So, I mean, when you're thinking about $100 a barrel, that is a market that is clearly signaling distress.
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9: SoftBank chief Masayoshi Son, one of AI's fervent believers, said even he's worried about safety risks as machines quickly gain more abilities. Countries must build trust and work together, said Son, a major backer of OpenAI. He spoke alongside White House science and tech policy advisor Michael Kratsios on the sidelines of the Science and Technology in Society Forum in Kyoto over the weekend.
10: I think we don't have any more luxury of having human fight against human. There will be a bigger issue of human against super intelligence. You know, that if the super intelligence becomes so smart, and if bad usage by bad human use the wrong usage, this can become super dangerous.
9: I want to build a little bit on that topic. The world's leading AI labs are debating whether it's time to pace the frontier as increasingly powerful models raise safety concerns. But for businesses already deploying the technology, slowing model development doesn't necessarily mean slowing AI adoption. So what would pacing the frontier of model development mean for the enterprise and for the race between OpenAI and Anthropic and the rest of the industry? Tiffany Luck, partner at NEA, joins us for more. I mean, I think the simple truth for many VCs in your position is, like, if the frontier labs pace the frontier, life resumes. Is that fair?
11: Yes, I think that's fair. First of all, thank you for having me.
9: I'm excited
11: to be here. One actually way I like to think about this is, you know, you have the frontier, you have where the technology is today, and then you actually have the kind of reality of adoption. And actually, I think Waymo is a good early example of this. Probably the cars were ready to be on the road far ahead of when they actually got on the road,
9: right?
11: And what did it take to actually get them on the road? It took trust, it took regulation, it took, you know, obviously kind of shipping them into production. And so I almost think, yes,
9: It also took regulation at city by city, state by state, or fed level.
11: Totally. And trust by consumers that when I get into a car, it's going to be safe. And now I think you get into a Waymo and you're like, wow, the magical moment of riding in an autonomous vehicle. And so I think we will see that with AI. We've had some of that, right, to close that gap between where we are on the adoption front and where we are on the technology front. Obviously, like every single model that gets released is more and more capable. We've seen just incredible breakthroughs on the intelligence front. But if you ask me, like, I think we have so far to go on the adoption front, both on the enterprise side and then actually, you know, as a personal consumer as well.
9: Right, so far to go. I mean, we had this conversation earlier with Insight Partners about Ford deployed engineers, which was not a new conversation, but there's the admission there that you need Ford deployed engineers because, like, loads of companies just haven't worked out what it is they're supposed to be doing with AI yet.
11: Totally.
9: You might see that as TAM, though. The TAM is there.
11: The TAM is huge. I actually do think, like, this just means, even if we're like early single digit adoption, let's say, today on an overall broad curve, there is so much room to grow. And I think like a couple points make me really believe that intelligence is not enough. And I think it's incredible. We need to keep going up that intelligence curve, but we really need to figure out how to get up the deployment curve or the adoption curve. And so I think, you know, you had OpenAI and Anthropic publicly launch deployment companies, right? To say raw intelligence is not enough. We need to translate that into real outcomes, translate that into the enterprise. We just saw Anthropic, actually talk about their Frontier Academy. So they're investing $100 million to train 10,000 engineers kind of between now and the end of next year, right? To actually teach people how to take this intelligence and how to actually get it into real world examples where it's, you know, producing outcomes, where it's dealing with end-to-end workflows, where it's producing, you know, real tangible ROI. I think today everyone thinks, obviously, yes, like AI is powerful and it's going to help me do X, Y, and Z. But now we're at the point where rubber meets the road and say, like, okay, well, what is that ROI based on, you know, what is the value I'm driving based on what I'm spending?
9: There is a trend, but there is an approach of owning your own intelligence. First of all, like, I think that's something that you would prescribe to, right?
11: Yeah.
9: Or subscribe to. Like, explain that part to me. And then within that is, you know, the thing I see quite a lot is, depending on where you are in the stack, which layer of AI you're in, it's like, what are you paying for?
11: Totally.
9: Run with both ideas, yeah.
11: So own your own intelligence. What does that really mean? I think it means a couple of things. One, from an enterprise perspective, there is this tailwind of enterprises wanting to own a piece of their intelligence stack. You know, whether that actually means training their own models, having more control over their data, more control over their intelligence. So I think that's a trend we'll continue to see more of, a very, very important trend, and actually really important part of the ecosystem. I just saw kind of overnight, or I guess yesterday, that Reflection is supposed to be launching soon its Western version of an open weights model, which is super important. I think that will help this trend of own your own intelligence, right? And it really just comes down to, I think, three things if you think about it. You know, one certainly is this idea of enterprises want to keep their moat. They want to keep compounding their moat. That means data private. That means compounding workflows, et cetera. So kind of keep it within their, you know, their own ecosystem, if you will. The second thing, or the second two things which are related, is just performance and cost. So if you think about owning your own intelligence relative to the frontier, there's a wide spectrum of kind of what tasks need to be taken care of by the frontier, right? Not every single query or workflow or agent, agent behavior needs to be handled by a frontier model. And kind of what, you know, maybe let's say the 80% that gets done, or the everyday things that get done, could actually be tackled by an enterprise's own model.
9: Right.
11: And so you actually have a whole ecosystem building around this, right? And where you're actually seeing higher performance than some of the base models at a lower cost as well.
9: It's the idea that you avoid paying for tokens twice over. Everything that we've discussed, you know, I really think we underappreciate NEA's size and scale, you know, where it's deploying capital. How does everything you've discussed with me impact where you guys are investing? investing?
11: Sure. So I would say we are investing across the AI ecosystem and have been for, you know, since the earliest days of AI. You know, where I spend a majority of my time is actually on applied AI, and that's kind of what I think about as the deployment layer, right? So we talked, I think, earlier today about for deployed engineers. You know, you see a lot of applied AI companies saying, how can I take this raw intelligence? How can I package it? You know, in many cases, the answer would be, let me get some for deployed engineers into my customers, right? Figure out how companies are using the models, how they need to use the models, package it in a way that, you know, kind of makes sense. So I spend a lot of my time on applied AI. We also spend a lot of time on, I would say, you know, unique models, unique tooling, everything that comes around that, including cybersecurity, of course, you know, data, memory, semiconductors, really like the entire AI ecosystem. And then I would say the other area we're super excited about is just physical AI, right? So we've had the kind of aha moment, if you will, from a text modality perspective with LLMs. And now we see, you know, world models and unlocking physical intelligence or physical AI, also physical intelligence itself, yes, a company, but physical, yeah, AI more broadly. And I think that that's another really exciting wave that will.
9: No, I'm following you completely. I mean, we just had Lisa Su and Fei-Fei Li here, yes, in the seat you're in now after that deal closed. 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
15: As long as you're in an environment, if you want to simplify it, Tom, as long as you're in an environment where the risk to upside inflation is greater than the risk to downside growth, that is a profoundly equity healthy, bond unhealthy setup. Yeah. And that's been the setup we've been in really for the last 6 years. Now, it's accelerated this year, but I think that's the story, that you have to be in the asset that can pass along the inflation and that eats nominal earnings. And those are equities, and they're the only game in town right now.
14: And to me, your world at Federated Hermes is the idea that earnings and revenue and all that's coming up is endogenous, is inside the system, and we're treating all these shocks in the stock market is outside the system. They're just exogenous to what the earnings revenue picture looks like.
15: A couple of things, step back. This is the biggest infrastructure bill in the history of the United States. We say since the railroad, but it's bigger. What we're living through right now is the earnings story of our lifetime. It's the margin expansion story of our lifetime. And that's not an opinion, that's a verifiable fact. And the market's gotten cheaper while you've posted these earnings this year.
16: So, relative to earnings?
15: Yeah, relative to earnings. We've gone from a 23 times multiple to something sub 20. So when you're sitting here, the only question you have to ask yourself is, do any of the risks that we're getting scared about really derail that story? And the answer is no.
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9: Disney is giving ABC News the TikTok treatment. 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Apple's new CEO is putting his own stamp on the company and making design a much bigger priority. John Ternus is taking a hands-on role as Apple prepares a wave of new products. It's the topic of this past weekend's Power On newsletter and now podcast. Bloomberg's Mark Gurman, who leads our coverage of consumer technology, the author of Power On and now the host of Power On Pod, is with us. Let's get right to the design bit. You know, is that something you expected of the areas where John Ternus would say, okay, I'm going to focus here rather than let other executives do that area?
17: Yeah, very much so. I expected this. The reason is that Apple doesn't have a chief design officer or a head of design at this point. That's a position that was never really filled since the departure of Johnny Ive in 2019. They have a head of industrial design, Molly Anderson, and they have a head of user interface design. That's now Steve LeMay. And the two of them worked together, and they've been reporting to Ternus for quite some time. But now that Ternus is CEO, he's spending a lot of time in the design studio, part of both industrial design and human interface design, working closely with the leadership team and the designers there. And this is a big change for Apple in terms of the CEO participating in the design process. That's something that Tim Cook really never got involved in. I mean, I'm told that they'd be lucky to see him in there for a month, for an hour, a month. He would come in for the quarterly reviews, but definitely not in the thick of things. Ternus, right, on the other hand, is trying to get his hands dirty with everything going on in the design world.
9: So how does this show up? You know, we talked about a wave of new products. Are there specific lines where John Ternus, like in the first instance, is saying, okay, this is where I'm going to have my product expertise come into play?
17: Oh, it's very much to be seen, right? I mean, the design process, the product development process, these are things that could take 3, 5, 7 years, depending on the product. So he's working on very much longer term stuff. You know, the design team, he has been part of the engineering process, obviously, for decades at this point. He's been in the thick of things there, but carrying that over to the CEO role is quite notable. It's different from how he's handling things like finances, operations, and sales. He's essentially taking the opposite approach to Cook, and each of these, you know, CEOs are spending their time where they can have the most value, which is what Cook told Ternus to do.
9: Mark, you've launched the Power On podcast. Some people call it pop. I don't know. That's for you. But what's it been like? I mean, to me, the reception seems just incredible.
17: Yeah, we were ranked pretty much immediately in the top 5, top 10 on at least Apple Podcasts for the technology section in the top charts. So it seems to be resonating so far. People are really enjoying it. To be clear, this is separate from the newsletter. So the newsletter continues. The Power On podcast is its own thing. We record every week. We air every Thursday. This week's episode, we're going to go deeper into Ternus's impact on Apple, the changes he's making. We'll go deeper on the Vision Pro. And then next week, of course, we'll be giving our impressions for everything Apple introduces at its big smart home launch. So looking forward to these next two episodes and beyond.
9: Bloomberg's Mark Gurman, thank you very much. And once again, go check out the new Power On podcast, which extends but is separate to Mark Gurman's newsletter, a weekly audio deep dive and video on Apple, but also like the biggest stories in consumer tech too. Very much what Mark does here for us at Bloomberg News. That does it for this edition of Bloomberg Tech. I don't know, like started like slow start to the week. Then there was a lot of news and things have kind of picked up. Tech stocks pushing fresh record highs. 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It's a really good way to start the week, if I say so myself. 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
19: Perfect person to talk to, Amri Tissent, founder of Market Intelligence Director over Energy Aspects. Why are the Saudis cutting the OSP?
20: Shipping. And, you know, this has been something I've been saying for about 3 weeks now. Never seen shipping at these rates. It's unsustainable, but nobody knows where the top is. It's costing about $30 per barrel right now. to move oil from Hormuz to Asia.
19: How much would it normally be?
20: A fraction. Depends on where to where you're talking okay. about. But you are talking that the rise has been about fivefold.
19: This is fuel cost, this is crude cost, this is getting stuff out past the Strait of Hormuz, this is...
20: The whole thing, but I think the biggest issue is ship to ship. And I think this is something I really want to stress. You can get more oil out of Hormuz, fine, but it is so much more expensive today.
19: Yep.
20: The cost of delivering that crude is so much higher than what it used to be because you've got dark transits like the fleet, what you'd call shuttle services between loading and going to outside Fujairah or Oman. Then you're loading it onto what we would call sister vessels. But sometimes that process is taking 2 to 3 weeks, or we've also identified sometimes it's taking 2 to 3 vessels. So imagine earlier it used to be one vessel. Today it could be up to 3 vessels. So, of course, shipping costs are going to go up. So when shipping costs go up, producers have to cut a little bit, right? Otherwise, consumers are taking the entire hit.
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1: Correct.
0: Which is, again, I go around, people are fascinated by you.
1: Yes.
0: What's the plan here? How can you get money in all those?
1: I'm still fascinated by us. I mean, basically the way I came over to Corgi was, whoa, what is this? All these new ETFs. I mean, we're talking about July when I basically started talking to Corgi. So I'm also 2 minutes in the door. I mean, it's just been a few months. But look, in those filings, you have all the country funds. You know, there's a lot of legacy assets in country funds. We'll probably have 36 of those. There are going to be, I have a full plan here to attack on the sector side. And here's another entrant, low fee, country funds, sector funds, growth, value, momentum, quality, all of them. And look, if they don't gather assets, that would not be the first time an ETF didn't gather, what is it, 5,000 of them, 6,000? You know, by the end of the year, maybe it'd be 6,200 or so. We'll have to see.
2: So you win some, you lose some.
1: You win some and you lose some. And look, we believe, we have every reason to believe, because we're operating with a skeleton crew, that we can do this at a very low operational cost.
2: Uh-huh.
1: I mean, you're basically looking at about 10% of the ETF staff right now. It is a small group of us. And if this fund has 10 million, that fund has 20 million, if you do have some blockbusters at a billion or 2 billion, they can end up paying for many of the rest. We hypothesize we'll have some.
2: All right, Jeff, thank you so much for visiting us. Then come back again.
1: All right, will do.
2: Jeff Weninger of Corgi. We'd love to see more of those social media videos with the dogs. All right, if you want to read about this drill down, you can do that, and plus the latest in the ETF industry when you subscribe to the weekly ETF IQ newsletter. Coming up on ETF IQ, the program, would you bet the S&P 500 will hit 10,000 by 2030? One ETF is allowing you to do just that. We're going to speak to one of the folks behind that ETF, Roundhill Chief Investment Strategist Drew Pettit joins us next. This is ETF IQ.
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8: So I think the landscape has changed pretty radically since you know the historical reference there. I mean, think of what's happened in the last few months. I think there's been conclusive proof that warfare has changed irrevocably, I think, and it's moved very much towards an asymmetric system where a handful of very low-cost drones and ballistic missiles can really change the entire picture. So the strike carrier groups that have been here largely have been deployed either in the Eastern Med or the Red Sea or in the Indian Ocean. It's very, very risky to get too close to Hormuz, to get into the Persian Gulf, because it's very hard to defend them against just these mass attacks. And again, the calculus has changed because these drones can be produced for a few thousand dollars. They can be made with very simple materials. And each one is not necessarily a major threat, but we're talking about swarms of them and repeated swarms of them. And what they're being met with are these incredibly expensive, very high precision, very high tech missiles, but they cost a fortune and they're very hard to produce, and you can't necessarily keep the stockpiles up for a lengthy period of time. So I think the landscape has changed so radically that to sort of think back to, you know, what might this mean, judging by history, is going to be a very difficult thing to do. It's all different now.
7: I wonder what you make of the reaction in the market as well. We've got Brent crude above 100 handle once again, but lower on the session, below $102 a barrel. How is the market pricing this in potentially?
8: So, I mean, when you're thinking about $100 a barrel, that is a market that is clearly signaling distress.
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3: What are the day's top stocks?
9: European banks have been unfairly discounted.
3: Which companies are posting the biggest gains and losses, and why?
10: Crypto-linked stocks, they're getting hit.
11: You can see why the reaction is so steep.
3: Track the

0: Becky started to slow down before Elliot Hill had come into the equation. That said, since he's come on board, what he has fixed is North America and performance. So we do give him credit for that. That though, there's so much more to fix. Sportswear, roughly 50% of Nike's business, is still down. Jordan is down. And China is plunging as we speak. It was down 26% in the latest quarter, and things will probably get worse before they get better. So the fix isn't over. It's going to take more than 12 months in our view, and we don't know what steps they're going to take exactly and what will work from here. So waiting to hear more at the analyst meeting in November, but there's a lot of things that Nike still needs to fix to get this ship on board again.
1: So there's a reporting on the Bloomberg that, you know, probably some investors are starting to get a little impatient with this management team here. Where are we on that? Is there any expectation for any changes at the top here? Because one could argue that this is an execution issue.
0: Yeah, you know, I would say it's an execution issue if nothing was working. I do give Elliot credit for performance and the improvement that he's brought there. Performance grew high single digits in the latest fiscal quarter. In fact, you know, a couple of years ago, we were talking about running and how Nike just has lost all the momentum in running. And it's no longer that that's the case. Nike's running was actually up and it continues to be gaining market share. So they have done some things right.
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3: It's going to be a fun set. Key phrase, hedge funds. What percentage of reported assets and ETFs are from hedge funds? This is all from most recent 13Fs. 1%, 5%, 10%, 20%.
4: I feel like 1%
3: Scarlett
4: is too
3: immediately
4: small.
3: Just.
4: I'm going to throw out 5%.
3: Brian?
5: I'm going to go with 10%.
3: Eric?
6: I'm going to go with 1%.
3: Okay, and the answer is.
4: Brian.
6: Oh, man.
4: Nice one.
3: Good start, Brian.
4: Did you know that one?
5: Out of the gates. Of course I knew that one.
3: No. Okay. Next question.
6: It's high. I just don't know about that.
3: Yeah, well, you're wrong.
6: James wrote it, though, right? Okay,
3: exactly.
6: I'll follow up.
3: Which of these hedge funds has the most amount of money in ETFs? According to 13F.
4: There's a theme here.
3: A, D.E. Shaw. Oof. B, Marshall Wace. C, AQR. Or D, Bridgewater.
4: I'm going to go with B. Why not?
3: Brian has the scarlet look, which is, oh my God.
5: I'm leaning towards D, Bridgewater.
3: Eric?
6: Now, I know it's been Bridgewater for a long time, but it might be D.E. Shaw now.
3: Okay.
6: But I'm going to go with Bridgewater just because I don't want to hate myself if I get it wrong.
3: Okay. Looks like I threw in some good red herrings. It is Marshall Wace.
4: What? Look, I don't know. Random guess.
3: Very rarely do we get 0 for 3. Oh, Eric is just grimacing.
6: Oh, man, pressure's on.
3: Painful.
6: I don't think I've ever had a full strikeout here.
3: Yeah, well, let's see. Let's see if we can strike Eric out. Which of these hedge funds holds the largest number of different ETFs, according to the same 13F filings? A, Two Sigma, B, Citadel, C, Millennium, or D, Walleye? Scarlett, you going to get on the board?
4: I'm going to go with Millennium. I got on the board.
3: Okay. Oh, sorry. Yeah, you're right.
4: I got the last one.
3: Brian?
5: I'm sticking with C. I don't know if that's the random generator.
3: Go.
5: That's how I took tests.
3: Patterns.
5: Back
3: any
5: in the
3: pattern
5: day.
3: Whatsoever. Yes. Eric?
6: Oh,
3: how are you
6: man.
3: Feeling?
6: Not
3: Where's
6: good.
3: Your confidence?
6: Not good. I should have read James's note. That's the problem.
3: Yeah.
6: I'm going to go with B, Citadel.
3: And the answer is? He got on the board.
4: There you go.
3: Ooh, ekes it out.
4: You redeemed yourself.
6: I did.
3: Of course, if you like playing games, you can go to Quizgo on the terminal where we've got a news quiz for you, and also online, Bloomberg.com/pointed, where we let you play around with things like points and leverages.
4: Leverage.
3: Have some fun there.
4: Maybe 3X, 4X, 5X. All right. Thank you so much, Joel Weber of Bloomberg Games and Brian Hartigan of Invesco. That does it for ETF IQ. Keep it here for Balance of Power next. 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
4: Benedict Lowe joins us, European equity.

0: derivative strategist at BNP Paribas Markets 360. Let's start with political risk, because we see it perhaps in France this morning. The CAC 40 is down by 0.6%. How much is political risk sort of coming back onto your radar when you look at European equities at this point?
1: The biggest move that we've seen recently is the OAT to bond spread widening. Part of it is coming from a global bond sell-off that we've been experiencing over the past month or so. And part of it is also idiosyncratic to France, as you mentioned. You've got the budget discussion that are set to kick off this week, and you have also the election that is coming next year. Now, this is a headwind, obviously, for the equity market from a perspective in terms of sentiment. Our thinking on French stocks over the coming months is the CAC can rally into year end if there's a global equity rally, but the reality is that you probably continue to trail given all of the political news flow that is set to come over the coming months. What we're looking for is, and what could be the positive take for French election next year, if there is a government that is fiscally sensible, that has majority both on the presidential and at the legislative election, that could be actually a positive signal that they will be able to impose some reform and that we kind of would be a bit more positive take on stocks there.
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4: Live from Washington, D.C., this is Balance of Power with Joe Matthew and Kaylee Lines.
5: The president moves to lower diesel as he heads for another farm state. Welcome to the Monday edition as President Trump prepares to ease limits on tax-exempt off-road red dye diesel, happening today on his way to campaign in Nebraska. I'm Joe Matthew alongside Kaylee Lines in Washington. Ever important, Kaylee, not just the price of fuel overall, but diesel specifically as we enter so-called diesel season.
6: Yeah, and while we are off the record highs reached last month, it's still north of $6 a gallon, and removing this federal excise tax of 24 cents could help ease some prices at the pump, but it does nothing to necessarily solve the structural issues which have driven diesel prices higher. And President Trump truthing about that today, suggesting it's no longer about the Middle East. Instead, it's a refinery issue, both with what's happening in Russia with Ukrainian strikes against Russian refineries and also the closure of refineries that he points a finger at blue states here in the United States.
5: Interesting pairing of Ukraine and blue states there when it comes to this matter. A lot of people are just learning about red dye diesel. Kaylee, this is off-road, so called basically used by the agricultural sector, put it in the tractor as opposed to the highway. But to your point, this is biting around the edges, likely not unlike a suspension of the gas tax would for the rest of us.
6: Yeah, but it is likely something the president is going to tout on his travels today, Joe. As you say, he's heading to Nebraska. The vice president is currently en route to Alaska, where, of course, Republican Senator Dan Sullivan finds himself in a difficult re-election fight. In Nebraska, it's Senator Pete Ricketts, you wouldn't necessarily think is vulnerable, but this is part of President Trump's swing through red states in particular as he tries to shore up the base with just 29 days to go until the midterms.
5: 29 days to go with a lot of polling that came out over the weekend.
6: Yeah.
5: Most of it reinforcing the idea that Democrats stand a chance to take the House and the Senate. We'll talk more about that this hour.
6: Indeed, with Mick Mulvaney, the former acting White House chief of staff in the first Trump administration and a former congressman himself. But first, though, we get a check on the markets as we always do as the trading week gets going on this Monday. And for that, Amy Morris is here in Washington. Hey, Amy.
7: Hey, Kaylee. President Trump is set to unveil that plan you guys were talking about to ease restrictions around the use of red dye diesel. It's free of most federal fuel taxes. It is restricted to off-road applications like farm equipment, construction, and heating oil. The Trump administration is preparing to ease limits restricting the use of that variety of diesel. It is his latest bid to pare costs for the essential fuel ahead of the November midterm elections. Now, right now, the average price of diesel is $6.32 per gallon. Crude oil moving lower, though. WTI at $90 a barrel and Brent crude right at $101 a barrel. We do check markets for you all day long here at Bloomberg. The S&P 500 is 0.6% higher.

0: Alongside Kaylee Lyons, I'm Joe Matthew. Thanks for joining us here on the Monday edition. We've got much more ahead with our political panel, Jeannie Shanzano and Rick Davis on the way with 29 days to go until the midterms. This is Bloomberg.
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4: So I think the landscape has changed pretty radically since you know the historical reference there. I mean, think of what's happened in the last few months. I think there's been conclusive proof that warfare has changed irrevocably, I think, and it's moved very much towards an asymmetric system where a handful of very low-cost drones and ballistic missiles can really change the entire picture. So the strike carrier groups that have been here largely have been deployed either in the Eastern Med or the Red Sea or in the Indian Ocean. It's very, very risky to get too close to Hormuz, to get into the Persian Gulf, because it's very hard to defend them against just these mass attacks. And again, the calculus has changed because these drones can be produced for a few thousand dollars. They can be made with very simple materials. And each one is not necessarily a major threat, but we're talking about swarms of them and repeated swarms of them. And what they're being met with are these incredibly expensive, very high precision, very high tech missiles, but they cost a fortune and they're very hard to produce, and you can't necessarily keep the stockpiles up for a lengthy period of time. So I think the landscape has changed so radically that to sort of think back to, you know, what might this mean, judging by history, is going to be a very difficult thing to do. It's all different now.
3: I wonder what you make of the reaction in the market as well. We've got Brent crude above 100 handle once again, but lower on the session, below $102 a barrel. How is the market pricing this in potentially?
4: So, I mean, when you're thinking about $100 a barrel, that is a market that is clearly signaling distress.
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13: It's 1:21 on Wall Street. I'm Amy Morris. President Trump preparing to ease limits restricting the use of a tax-exempt variety of diesel to pare costs for the essential fuel ahead of the November midterm elections. The move is designed to pare costs for some users, but it is not expected to boost the overall supply of diesel. The average cost of diesel is about $6.32 per gallon. Crude oil right now moving lower, WTI at $90 a barrel, and Brent crude less than $101 a barrel. We do check markets for you all day long here at Bloomberg. The S&P 500 is up 0.6%. NASDAQ up 0.9%. The Dow up 0.2%. The Russell 2000 Index up 0.6%. The 10-year Treasury yield at 5.34% and the 2-year yield at 4.84%. Checking the 30-year long bond, 5.69%. Microsoft shares more than 1.5% higher, touching an 11-month intraday high after Melius Research upgraded the stock to buy. saying that worries about AI safety risks are driving enterprises toward Microsoft as the trusted, quote, adults in charge. Analysts anticipate heavier AI spending in fiscal 2027, and they've continued to emphasize Microsoft's capacity to boost revenue through Azure and Copilot, which could represent rather significant upside for the stock. For on-demand news 24 hours a day, subscribe to Bloomberg News now, wherever you get your podcasts. I'm Amy Morris. That's a Bloomberg Business Flash. We go back to Balance of Power with Joe Matthew and Kaylee Lyons.
12: All right, Amy Morris watching the markets for us. Thank you so much. And as Amy mentioned, we're tracking the latest moves that we expect the White House will make when it comes to diesel and trying to find ways to relieve high diesel costs for the American electorate with 29 days to go until the midterms. Red dye diesel apparently is what he's going to target with a tax exemption of the federal excise tax of 24 cents. That'll help take off some of the sticker price at retail gasoline stations, though it might do little to address the structural challenges that have led to elevated diesel costs. And Joe, it is worth pointing out that it's simply a tax exemption for on-road vehicles. Already, this wasn't taxed for things like tractors, for example, for off-road uses on farms. So it's not clear exactly if this is going to bring any more relief to agricultural sector-oriented voters as the president travels to Nebraska today. Mm-hmm. They already haven't been paying a tax on this.
0: Well, that's true. I guess this would allow more people to use it, though, which is the idea. Maybe you could get a cheaper tank. But the fact of the matter is we're pretty darn close still. While we've pulled back a bit, it's pretty darn close to all-time highs and essentially double where the price was a year ago. So whether the headline has an impact, I guess we're about to find out because the president will be wheels up soon to Nebraska. And it's where we start with our political panel with a lot to talk about on the midterm campaign trail and a boatload of polling that came out from over the weekend. Rick Davis and Jeannie Shanzano join us now, our Bloomberg Politics contributors. She is our Democratic analyst and democracy visiting fellow at Harvard Kennedy School's Ash Center. Rick is our Republican strategist and partner at Stone Court Capital. Not sure your thoughts on this, Jeannie. Does it matter if it works when there's only 29 days left, or is it about being caught in the act of trying?
14: You know, it's probably better than nothing, but at this point, it's really uncertain what kind of impact this could have. I mean, just very minimally, it's got to be passed down to consumers. I have to confess to you and Kaylee, I have never heard of red dye diesel in my life until today.
0: A lot of people are learning.
14: So, I mean, you know, I don't know that regular voters like me are going to be sitting at home and saying, wow, you know, red dye diesel cost, you know, we don't have to pay taxes on that. So I think it's a little bit too far. I think the president's time at these rallies would be better spent talking about what he is going to do to deal with the structural issues. Number one, the war in the Middle East that he got us into. And of course, the Truth Social post blaming this on Ukraine and blue states is just another example of him not talking about what people really care about, which is how are you going to address this problem in a full-throated way and make my life easier and more cost-effective.
12: So, Rick, does the president need to bring more in hand to Nebraska than here I'm taking this action on red dye diesel?
15: Well, yeah. I mean, look, Nebraska is a rural state, and there have been a lot of big impacts from this administration's last 2 years on rural America. And so part of the message that he needs to be sending to a state like Nebraska is what is he doing to try and make rural America better, right? I mean, obviously, cost of living is foremost in that, but also health care. What's the message on health care? The president has been talking about, you know, additional spending, you know, $50 checks, $90 checks, $5,000 checks, you know, to Medicaid and Medicare recipients, you know. But I bet you we won't hear much of that today in Grand Isle. So, you know, there are things he should be talking about to impact voters in a state like this. But if the rural voters that went for Donald Trump in such huge numbers in 24 decided to stay home and not vote, it actually could make this an interesting race.
0: Rick, I want to get your take on Texas. We've talked a lot about it, and over the weekend, we got a new number. James Talrico leading Ken Paxton by 6 points. That's according to Siena and the New York Times. Ken Paxton caught on tape, and we were just talking about this with Mick Mulvaney, which makes me want to bring this up. Mick had some pretty tough words for Ken Paxton, labeling him as a just bad candidate who may well lose to the Democrat and do something that Democrats were unable to pull off for a generation, which is actually win the Senate seat here. He was caught on tape meeting with lobbyists in Washington, which is also

0: never a great look, saying, "I miss the days when I could go get around with all the people." He said, "When it comes to your messaging in a federal race, it comes from other people a lot of times, which you don't control." Is that the fact? Is that the reality for most Senate candidates, or is this Ken Paxton's world?
1: Well, it certainly is Ken Paxton's world. And, you know, like, Ken, I beg to differ. I mean, you spent the entire summer traveling all over the world with your girlfriend and not in Texas campaigning. So maybe there needed to be a change in the outlook of his campaign a little bit. And then when hundreds of millions of dollars come in, those people who raise that money and take the polls and are concerned about that race are going to want to say in how that money is spent and how that campaign's going. I mean, it is arguable that Ken Paxton may be the worst candidate the Republicans have running for the United States Senate in this cycle.
2: Wow. Well, and Mick Mulvaney, I think, agreed with you, referring to him as the weakest one. So, Jeannie, weigh in here on Ken Paxton's issue. Is it that D.C. is driving the messaging of his campaign, or is it simply the candidate himself?
3: The candidate himself. It is the fact that the president insisted on pushing out a Republican incumbent in John Cornyn, who could have made this, you know, I think probably would have won or made this a race. Kaylee, I have to say, things have gotten so bad for Paxton that his estranged wife is now cutting ads for him. The latest one, she doesn't mention him, but she says, "You know, we need to vote for the Republican team down here." And of course, he's also appearing on an interview with his daughter. And you know things have gotten bad when that is where he is, not to mention, you know, now the second drop of audio from a closed meeting. I mean, Republicans are so frustrated with Ken Paxton. Even the president is calling him a pain in the you know what and not well dressed and all these things. But it is the president's fault that he is there. And of course, Donald Trump owns this. And by the way, I should just add, Tallarico is a really, really good candidate. You combine that with the environment, the economy, and everything else. And I may be able to bet Rick Davis that Texas goes Democrat in the Senate this year. So there you go.
0: Or was that, would that be tripling down? I'm going to have to follow up with both of you guys. By the way, the president's going back there this week. He's going to be on stage with Ken Paxton in just a couple of days from now. J.D. Vance today, Rick, is in Alaska. This is another interesting one. The same CNN, New York Times poll finds Mary Peltola, again the Democrat, ahead of Senator Dan Sullivan with the S by 7 percentage points. What should be J.D. Vance's message today?
1: You know, look, I mean, J.D. Vance's message should be the same as the president's, which should be right out of the polling data. We care about what you're doing with your economy. We care about kitchen table issues. We care about the price of gas and diesel. We care about the cost of goods that you have in your refrigerator. It really should be a personal message. I mean, look, the nice thing about Alaska is there aren't very many voters, and so it's not that hard to communicate with them, even though they're spread all over, you know, the big state of Alaska. The downside is there are very few minds to change. So, you know, this election is locking up. People are voting in 43 states today, and Alaska is no exception to that rule. So the clock is ticking, and it's probably going to take a lot more, you know, trips from the vice president or the president to try and change the public's attitude toward this administration's approach to cost of living.
0: Did you hear Trump say Friday night, Kaylee, that people go ahead and vote by mail? He said, get out and vote, vote by mail, vote in person.
2: Consistent messaging.
0: It's getting down to
2: from
0: be that time, though.
2: The messenger who has so frequently cast out on vote by mail.
0: That's true.
2: As Rick talks about, Jeannie, the idea that things are solidifying, that there's little time left to change minds, does sending out $90 checks to seniors to help with Medicare Part B premiums do anything if those checks go out this month? Because that's what the president says that they're going to do.
3: Yeah, Kaylee, this to me is the biggest let them eat cake moment we've seen from Donald Trump. This is a party that cut access to health care amongst the elderly, amongst the poor, in rural areas. It has been a disastrous impact on the one big beautiful or one big ugly bill, as people talked about. They ended Medicare D subsidies. the expiration of the ACA tax credits. I mean, you can keep going down the list. And he is now saying, I am going to send you a $90 check to make up for enormous tax cut that I levied on, or enormous cuts that I levied on you, and giving tax breaks to billionaires with all that funding. I mean, this to me is the most maddening of his giveaway proposals, and we've seen a lot, because of course, it is something that they have worked to really undercut in so many ways. And there's not an elderly person in the country or a person in the country impacted by these cuts who is going to say, oh, thank you for this $90. I feel good about the thousands of other of rest of the dollars I have to spend on healthcare now, thanks to what you've done in office.
0: Yeah. So you mentioned this, Rick. What's your thought on this? I mean, this is not obviously going to be life-changing money for people. Maybe this is good politics, but nobody's going to take that check and say, all right, mom can have that surgery now. Mom can afford that operation. What's the benefit of sending checks for that amount?
1: Yeah, at this day and age, it's like a tank of diesel fuel. I mean, like,
0: I guess that's right.
1: $90 just to fill up your car. So yeah, look, it's a talking point. I think, you know, he's trying to connect with an audience that he hasn't spent a lot of time with, and Congress is unfortunately cut a lot of these programs that they would have otherwise been supported with. So it is a change in heart, a change in messaging, and I think it's certainly better than what's been happening up until this point in time. And whether it actually changes the vote by $90 is not likely, but it hopefully will change some minds from a policy point of view.
2: All right, Rick Davis and Jeannie Shanzano, both of them Bloomberg Politics contributors in our political panel today. Thank you so much. We'll have more on this diesel red dye tax exemption with Tom Closa of Gulf Energy up next on Balance of Power on Bloomberg.
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6: Anthropic, preparing for its mega IPO before the end of the year. Sources telling us here at Bloomberg the AI lab is targeting the second week of November, allowing trading to open before Thanksgiving. Jay Rothschild Capital Management is a private investor in Anthropic. The CEO, Maggie Fenari, writing, whether the timetable moves by a few weeks or longer doesn't change the fundamental questions about its competitive position, growth, and ability to create value over time. Maggie joins us now for more. Ultimately, given this massive push, where will the value be created? Why do you believe it will be at the application layer for companies like Anthropic?
7: We think it'll be across a few different layers. So we think about the way we look to invest is identify the category leaders. So we look to Anthropic and think about who's going to be the leader in intelligence. And then we look at other companies like Databricks, which we're also an investor in, and say they're going to be able to organize the data in the most efficient way to feed into those models. And then we look to companies like Strike that are really building the financial infrastructure that enables these companies to operate in the more digital economy. And we're also invested in another company called Cognition that's much more focused on not only enabling AI, which it does today, to be a co-pilot alongside you, but actually to complete tasks from start to finish.
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15: As long as you're in an environment, if you want to simplify it, Tom, as long as you're in an environment where the risk to upside inflation is greater than the risk to downside growth, that is a profoundly equity healthy, bond unhealthy setup. Yeah. And that's been the setup we've been in really for the last 6 years. Now it's accelerated this year, but I think that's the story, that you have to be in the asset that can pass along the inflation and that eats nominal earnings. And those are equities, and they're the only game in town right now.
16: And to me, your world at Federated Hermes is the idea that earnings and revenue and all that's coming up is endogenous, is inside the system, and we're treating all these shocks in the stock market is outside the system. They're just exogenous to what the earnings revenue picture looks like.
15: A couple of things, step back. This is the biggest infrastructure bill in the history of the United States. We say since the railroad, but it's bigger. What we're living through right now is the earnings story of our lifetime. It's the margin expansion story of our lifetime. And that's not an opinion, that's a verifiable fact. And the market's gotten cheaper while you've posted these earnings this year.
17: So, relative to earnings?
15: Yeah, relative to earnings. We've gone from a 23 times multiple to something sub 20. So but when you're sitting here, the only question you have to ask yourself is, do any of the risks that we're getting scared about really derail that story? And the answer is no.
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18: It's 1:40 on Wall Street. I'm Amy Morris. President Trump set to unveil a plan that would ease restrictions around the use of red dye diesel. It's free of most federal fuel taxes. It is restricted to off-road applications like farm equipment, construction, and heating oil. The Trump administration is preparing to ease those limitations. It's his latest bid to pare costs for diesel ahead of the November midterm elections. The average price of diesel right now, $6.32 per gallon. Crude oil also moving lower. WTI now less than $90 a barrel, and Brent crude is right at $100 a barrel. We do check markets for you all day long here at Bloomberg. S&P 500 is up 0.6%. NASDAQ up 0.9%. The Dow up 0.1%. Russell 2000 index up about 0.6%. The 10-year Treasury yield is at 5.34%, and the 2-year yield is at 4.84%. And checking the 30-year Treasury yield, it's at 5.69%. Now, those 30-year Treasury yields are heading closer to 6%. That threatens a shakeup in futures used by investors to hedge government bond positions. A 30-year yield rise to near 6% would result in a CTD shift to 2050 maturity. And recent positioning data suggests investors are already looking into that and maybe making some adjustments. The Philadelphia Semiconductor Index is little changed on the upside, led by Broadcom. That is more than 2% higher. Former Anthropic researcher Jacob Coxon testified before the New York City Council. As council members consider curbs on AI, Coxon warning that the industry does not fully understand the risks of developing artificial intelligence and that tools like a kill switch may be helpful in the short term but are not likely to be enough to ensure safety. For on-demand news 24 hours a day, subscribe to Bloomberg News now wherever you get your podcasts. I'm Amy Morris. That's a Bloomberg Business Flash. We go back to Balance of Power with Joe and Kaylee.
0: Amy, thank you so much. Amy Morris, we'll be back with more on the markets coming up at the top of the hour, 2 p.m. Eastern, as we kick off Bloomberg Business Week Daily right here on Bloomberg TV and radio. Thanks for being with us on the Monday edition. We're always checking crude oil, and that's part of the markets. Part of the direction the markets take is based on whether oil is up or down, but it's distillates that we're talking about today, not just gasoline at a national average of $4.36, but diesel, more importantly, $6.32. essentially double where it was, Kaylee, 1 year ago. And that's why the president is seizing on red dye diesel. A lot of people are getting a lesson in this. They actually dye it red, so the tax man can tell, inspectors can tell whether this is tax exempt or not. It's used by the agricultural sector, and the president's going to be

0: The counsel's office there at the court said he didn't have to. Mm-hmm. He said, I looked at the briefs and I thought the prudent thing to do was to not be involved. By the way, there are about 30 other lawsuits out there, very similar, yeah. And a couple of those have to do with companies that his wife does own stock in.
1: I see.
2: Well, and of course, there's plenty of other suits and cases that are going to be coming before the court this term. Other than this Exxon Suncor case, there's a few immigration ones as well, including the third-party deportations. When are we expecting mm-hmm. arguments on that, and how quickly could we get a decision?
0: Yes, yeah, so that one is one that they've expedited. They're going to hear arguments in December. And the question is, when somebody is deportable, but you know, because they're at risk of torture if they go back to their own country, and the government says, okay, we're going to send you to a different country, a third country. The question is, how much notice should they have? So they have a chance to say, hey, actually, that third country is also really, really dangerous and I shouldn't be sent there. The Supreme Court, in an emergency order, said the administration could continue sending people without giving them much of any notice. So that's the state of play right now. That may be where they're leaning. But we'll find out for sure when they hear arguments in December and presumably rule a few months later.
1: What else should our viewers and listeners be focused on this term, Greg?
0: So certainly there's a big case about assault weapons. Uh-huh. The court's going to hear arguments whether states and local governments can ban them or whether the Second Amendment says you have a constitutional right to own them. And then, of course, you know, we're thinking about the election. There are not any major election cases on the docket right now, none that I see in the pipeline before the election. But if this ends up close, you could certainly see battles over the certification of results in individual states or perhaps whether a new Congress can take their seats or whether we're going to have a fight within Congress over that.
2: Well, and when you consider just the number of court challenges that have preceded the midterms, you can only imagine how litigious it can get in the aftermath. Greg Storr covering all of it for us as our Supreme Court reporter here at Bloomberg. Thank you so much. And we'll continue to track the court as these cases move forward. And we're tracking other stories for you as well today, of course, including the president's planned move to exempt more dyed diesel from taxes, try to bring some relief to Americans across the country as he travels to Nebraska. We'll have more at 5 p.m.
1: Just might not see him.
2: Yeah.
1: No TV pool as Politico is left off of or kicked off of Air Force One. We'll try to get to the bottom of that for you, too. Meet you back here at 5 p.m. Eastern Time, right here on Bloomberg.
3: 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Is Siri finally ready? On Trumponomics, why governments can't unplug from Elon Musk. And on Here's Why, we discuss why China's export juggernaut is flattening rivals. 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
6: If you think about all the affordability measures that President Trump has been pushing over the last year, only really one of them really went into fruition, and this was a bill about preventing private equity and other type of corporations from purchasing single-family homes, which we at Bloomberg Intelligence don't think it's going to have much of an impact, at least not for another 3 to 5 years. So the challenge for President Trump right here is to try and actually change the behavior to try and get some traction for the Republican Party going into the midterms. We don't see any evidence of that happening. So what's going to happen is that if the Democrats do take at least one, if not both chambers of the House, President Trump's going to effectively ignore Congress and go back to those other ways of implementing policy. And there's one thing I haven't really mentioned, and that's artificial intelligence.
7: Right.
6: We at Bloomberg Intelligence don't think there's any type of policy coming down from the federal level anytime soon that's going to stop or prevent or restrict any type of CapEx spending for artificial intelligence. Artificial intelligence is going to be under President Trump's watch until January 20th, 2029 at 12:01 when the next president takes that oath of office.
7: I think there's an assumption that not as much will get done, but he can still do a lot. You've been kind of saying this, right? There can still be a lot of policy implementation that impacts financial markets, business cycles, and so on.
6: Absolutely. Now, you know, first off, we'll have a gridlock Congress, which generally is good for the fixed income markets because you don't have the opportunity for a reconciliation like bill to drive up the U.S. deficit. Sequestration sort of constrains the government on that.
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7: And a very good afternoon, everybody. Yes, indeed, we are across Bloomberg platforms, radio, TV, YouTube, Bloomberg Originals. I'm Carol Masser, along with Nora Melinda. She is Bloomberg TV markets correspondent. Tim is off this week, so
2: yes.
7: Good to have you here.
2: Happy to be here.
7: Well, it's great.
2: The week.
7: On a week where it does feel like not quite everything is awesome, but it kind of feels that way, in particular to the U.S. market.
2: Absolutely. As we're kind of seeing stocks, they are higher. The S&P 500 higher by about 0.7%. But, you know, even as we're kind of looking at some of the stories throughout the day, trading is kind of, you know, I'm going to say
7: It felt that way on our planning call. There was like a little bit of this, a little bit of that.
2: Right.
7: So anyway, we're going to get into it. We're going to talk about the market. We're going to talk about U.S. yield. Could it be that the U.S. is once again a safe haven? So we'll talk about that. Also, the tighter financial conditions that we're seeing in the U.S. I thought that was an interesting report by one of our Bloomberg colleagues. Also, higher rates in REITs. This is a guest you brought to us.
2: Absolutely.
7: We're talking about the CEO of Realty Income, Sumit Roy. The real estate market cares about the rate environment.
2: I mean, everybody cares about the rate environment, but specifically real estate. I mean, that pretty much drives every decision that they're going to make in this market.
7: Yeah, and they're big time when it comes to retail, but they're kind of pivoting too. So we have a lot to get to with him. And then we're going to talk about the growing business of growing diamonds in a lab. It's something we've covered a few times here at Bloomberg. Natalie Morrison is the founder of Astria London. She's going to join us back in our studio to talk about what's going on. They've been growing, opening stores. We've also got with us the company's global creative director. She is Sarah Jessica Parker. So she's got a line that's coming out under the brand. So she's really driving a lot in terms of the creative at that company. So she's going to be joining us here in studio. It's a Monday. We got a little bit of this, a little bit of that.
2: A little bit of everything.
7: We do. Kind of need that to get going. Hey, also to get going, we got to get a check on the trade because we are seeing risk on, most names of the S&P higher. Over to Amy Morris in for Charlie Pellett.
15: All right. Thank you, Carol. President Trump set to unveil a plan to ease restrictions around the use of red dyed diesel that is free of most federal fuel taxes, but it is restricted to off-road applications like farm equipment, construction, and heating oil. So the Trump administration is preparing to ease those limits that restrict the use of that type of diesel. His latest bid to pare costs for the essential fuel ahead of the November midterm elections. The average cost of diesel right now, about $6.32 per gallon. Crude oil, though, moving lower off-session lows, however. WTI still less than $90 a barrel, but Brent crude now creeping back up near $101 a barrel. We do check markets for you all day long here at Bloomberg. S&P 500 is up 0.7%. NASDAQ nearly 1% higher. The Dow up 0.3%. Russell 2000 Index up 0.7%. The 10-year Treasury yield at 5.34%. The 2-year yield at 4.84%. And the 30-year Treasury yield at 5.69%. The service sector in the U.S. expanded at a slower pace in September, cost pressures growing by the most in more than 4 years. The Institute for Supply Management's Services Index fell a half point to 54.9 last month. Resilient consumer spending, a stable job market, strong business investment, all of that continue to support demand for

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4: Through the first three quarters of the year, we're kind of taking this opportunity, the relaunched Bloomberg Billionaires Index, now available online at Bloomberg.com/billionaires. So for the first 3 months of the year, we're really just taking a close look at the dynamics of that wealth, where it's growing, where it's accumulating. And yeah, you really hit it right on the head. It is, you know, really a tech story, an equity story, mirroring a lot of the dynamics we've seen in markets across the board. About 100 of the 500 wealthiest people in the world owe their fortunes to tech, and they gained about $845 billion through the third quarter this year. I don't know how that compares to a zillion. Something close to it, I would guess. Everyone else, on the other hand, lost $62 billion in total over that period. So it really is a story of this bifurcation between tech and everybody else, kind of as we've seen in the market more broadly over the past couple of years, but it continues on and on.
5: I'm afraid I already know the answer to this question, but I'm going to ask anyway. So, I mean, is everybody else also getting wealthier along with the wealthiest people in the world? Because is the rising tide lifting all boats?
4: Yeah, I mean, speaking to the data that we have on the index, yes and no. I mean, and I guess more no than yes, honestly. I think that stat earlier that, you know, there are a few sectors where we have seen gains. The financial sector was one of the few where we saw people, you know, showing an overall increase in net worth, but pretty much everywhere else across the board, it was down, down, down. And it really was these top 10 American tech founders and CEOs who you know, carry the baton in terms of providing most of the gains through the index for most of the year.
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8: It's 2:21 on Wall Street. I'm Amy Morris. President Trump ready to unveil a plan to ease restrictions around the use of what's called red dyed diesel. It's free of most federal fuel taxes. It's restricted to off-road applications like farm equipment, construction, and heating oil. And the Trump administration is preparing to ease limits restricting the use of that diesel in the latest bid to pare costs for diesel ahead of the November midterms. The average cost of diesel is about $6.32 per gallon. Crude oil is moving lower. WTI less than $90 a barrel. Brent crude is nearing $101 a barrel. A rally in giant tech companies drove stocks higher. We check markets for you all day long here at Bloomberg. S&P 500 up 0.75%. NASDAQ up 1%. The Dow is up about 0.25%. The 10-year Treasury yield at 5.34%. The 2-year yield at 4.85%. And the 30-year Treasury yield at 5.69%. Microsoft shares are 1.5% higher, touching an 11-month intraday high. After Melius Research upgraded the stock to buy, saying that worries about AI safety risks are driving enterprises toward Microsoft as the trusted adults in charge. Analysts anticipate heavier AI spending in fiscal 2027 and have continued to emphasize Microsoft's capacity to boost revenue through Azure and Copilot, which could present significant upside for the stock. For on-demand news 24 hours a day, subscribe to Bloomberg News now wherever you get your podcasts. I'm Amy Morris. That's a Bloomberg Business Flash. Let's go back to Bloomberg Business Week Daily with Carol Masser and Nora Melinda.
9: All right, everybody. So we talk about diamonds a lot here at Bloomberg. I talk about diamonds a lot.
5: Love a good diamond.
9: I remind my husband. No. We talk about luxury. We talk

0: and think, God, these are really exquisite lab-grown diamonds. I don't even see it anymore. I walked in today to see the collection in person finally, and I just thought, my God, those are beautiful diamonds.
1: Do you have a favorite? Can you tell us?
0: I never have favorite pictures, books, children, food. Like, I can't pick favorites. But I'm really excited about all of them. Yeah.
2: Men.
3: Well, tell us about what's going on with men, because we cover that a lot. And often it's we're talking watches, but tell us.
4: Last time you asked me about the men collection, yes. So tomorrow we're actually shooting with José Alvera de Nyx for showing our first men collection. I'm telling you that the men are going to wear more and more diamonds. It's growing by 7 to 8% a year at the moment. In the U.S., it's becoming one of our biggest markets.
3: Growth year over year? What can you tell us real quickly?
4: Growth for Austria?
3: Yeah.
4: We're doubling this year already.
3: You're doubling
4: this year.
3: We've
4: opened at the Ritz in Paris, the Mandarin Oriental at Paris this year.
3: New York City next year?
4: New York City next year.
1: Right.
3: Yeah. And more collections to come.
0: Yeah. Yeah. We have to, we keep pursuing, we keep working. We have always, it's the next collection. It's the wonderful monotony of design is that it's always waiting for you.
3: But you like it.
0: Very much. I
1: just
0: love
1: the beginning.
0: It.
3: You can tell.
4: But what excites me is to create the new global house of jewelry. You know, looking at luxury in an ethical way, looking at luxury in a...
3: Well, I've been looking at luxury, and I'm like kind of in awe. Both of you, thank you so much.
0: Thank you for having us. Thank you so,
3: Sarah,
0: much.
3: Sarah, Jessica Parker, Aspia London. Folks, we're coming back on Bloomberg Business Week Daily. We're back in a minute.
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9: Companies are spending billions on AI, but actually getting it into production remains a major challenge. Insight Partners sees forward deployed engineers as part of the solution, embedding directly with customers to turn AI into working products and workflows. 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The idea of FDE is not new to the audience of this program, right? We've discussed it with the hyperscalers, some of the bigger names in software. But what is interesting here is how you guys as a venture firm and an operating partner with the Portcos are helping them do this, right? The army to rent, maybe. Just explain how it would work.
10: Insight Partners, venture capital and private equity firm based in New York. 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So we've had over 600 companies. And so that's allowed us to see some of the best practices in our portfolio. And so today we're actually launching the industry's first forward deployed engineering council, made up with members from Microsoft, Databricks, SAP, ServiceNow, Anthropic, Wonderful, which is one of our companies, and others. So we're super excited to have these leaders get together to provide best practices not only to our companies, but to the rest of the industry.
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2: So I think the landscape has changed pretty radically since you know the

0: the historical reference there. I mean, think of what's happened in the last few months. I think there's been conclusive proof that warfare has changed irrevocably, I think, and it's moved very much towards an asymmetric system where a handful of very low-cost drones and ballistic missiles can really change the entire picture. So the strike carrier groups that have been here largely have been deployed either in the Eastern Med or the Red Sea or in the Indian Ocean. It's very, very risky to get too close to Hormuz, to get into the Persian Gulf, because it's very hard to defend them against just these mass attacks. And again, the calculus has changed because these drones can be produced for a few thousand dollars. They can be made with very simple materials. And each one is not necessarily a major threat, but we're talking about swarms of them and repeated swarms of them. And what they're being met with are these incredibly expensive, very high precision, very high tech missiles, but they cost a fortune and they're very hard to produce, and you can't necessarily keep the stockpiles up for a lengthy period of time. So I think the landscape has changed so radically that to sort of think back to, you know, what might this mean, judging by history, is going to be a very difficult thing to do. It's all different now.
1: I wonder what you make of the reaction in the market as well. We've got Brent crude above 100 handle once again, but lower on the session, below $102 a barrel. How is the market pricing this in potentially?
0: So, I mean, when you're thinking about $100 a barrel, that is a market that is clearly signaling distress.
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3: It's 2:40 on Wall Street. I'm Amy Morris. President Trump preparing to ease limits, restricting the use of a tax-exempt variety of diesel to bear costs for the essential fuel ahead of the November midterm elections. The move is designed to bear costs for some users. It's not expected to boost the overall supply of diesel. The average price of diesel right now, $6.32 per gallon. Crude oil moving lower. WTI about $89 a barrel now, and Brent crude right at $100 a barrel. We do check markets for you all day long here at Bloomberg. The S&P 500 up 0.75%. NASDAQ up 1%. The Dow is up almost 0.3%. The Russell 2000 index up 0.7%. The 10-year Treasury yield at 5.33%. The 2-year yield at 4.85%. And the 30-year Treasury yield is now at 5.68%. Those 30-year yields are heading closer to 6% now. That threatens a shakeup in futures used by investors for hedging government bond positions. A 30-year yield rise to near 6% could result in a CTD shift to a 2050 maturity, and recent positioning data suggests investors are already making some adjustments. The Philadelphia Semiconductor Index, 0.3% higher. That's led by NVIDIA, which is 2% higher. Former Anthropic researcher Jacob Coxon has testified before the New York City Council. As council members are looking at curbs on artificial intelligence, Coxon warned that the industry does not fully understand the risks of developing AI, and that tools like kill switches may be helpful in the short term, but are not likely to be enough to ensure safety. For on-demand news 24 hours a day, subscribe to Bloomberg News now wherever you get your podcasts. I'm Amy Morris. That's a Bloomberg Business Flash. Let's go back to Bloomberg Business Week Daily with Carol Masser and Nora Melinda.
4: All right, Amy, thank you so much. That ex-Anthropic researcher that's been testifying at the New York City Council hearings here in New York City, downtown New York, Laura Namias has been there at the hearings. We're going to check in with her in the next hour, in the 3 p.m. hour, so we'll have some more on that. In the meantime, one of the other things that's going on today has to do with the Supreme Court. Now, keep in mind that governing in Donald Trump's Washington leaves you with kind of two choices: get behind him or absorb his wrath. That's what our Washington Edition newsletter points out today. And so let's see what that means for the Supreme Court, which opened a new term today. Following it all and reporting it out for us, he's got a front row seat to everything that happens with the nation's highest court. We're talking about Greg Story. He's Bloomberg News Supreme Court reporter, and he joins us there in our D.C. newsroom. Greg, good to have you here with Nora and me. So talk to us about kind of what's top of mind and what's on the docket for the Supreme Court. What might be catching the headlines as these decisions come in the future?
5: Yeah, so top of mind is probably the case that they heard today. They heard this big case involving climate change and whether state and local governments can sue energy companies saying you're responsible for some of this climate change and we need you to pay some of the costs we're incurring. And so the court heard arguments in that case today, somewhat inconclusive. It was not a real clear outcome.

0: everyone else on the top hyperscalers have invested a lot in incremental. So maybe there's a stopgap measure where they rent more from hyperscalers to begin with. Apple's also in the process of developing its own silicon. So they have a pathway such that they can keep their costs relatively lower compared to other hyperscalers, but they do need to invest at a more aggressive pace and move at a more aggressive pace to make sure that they can successfully capture some of this $1.3 trillion TAM.
1: Mm-hmm. And how do you weigh developing Apple Intelligence if agents in the form of iOS apps are already quite good?
0: Yeah, so that's a good question. Look, I mean, the broader question is that are we still going to have an app economy in the long run, right? When you look at some things like Muse, they don't really interact necessarily with the apps. Apple is still trying to get developers to develop with app intents to anchor Siri into their apps so that you can have a very secure way of transacting very similar to the past. Whereas, you know, other agents out there are just going straight to the web and trying to do a lot of transactions, some of which are getting blocked, by the way. So there are puts and takes on each side. I think Apple can indeed develop with the app developers, but it needs to rally that community to have these app intents to show that that can be a long-term viable platform. Mm-hmm. And that's no mean task, just given the fact that even though you have an extremely broad base of extremely affluent users, it might not be enough to say, are we moving fast enough? Because there are a lot of agentic applications that are moving pretty fast. So the challenge for Apple would be to sort of accelerate this innovation cycle, which is what we're written about.
2: Yeah, and it's something that people have been calling for a while now. Wamsi, thank you so much. Wamsi Mohan is Senior Equity Research Analyst at Bank of America. And Hema, you were saying that you've downloaded the Muse AI agent, right?
1: But I still have yet to use it, so I still have a long way to go. But I'm ambitious. I really want to try to figure it out.
2: Okay, have you
1: like? I feel like I'm so late, though.
2: You haven't even double-clicked it yet.
1: I've literally downloaded it.
2: Okay.
1: I'm so behind.
2: Well, you're better. One step ahead of me because I haven't done it yet, and I kind of want to see what happens before I do anything.
1: This is true, and you connecting know. It to all the things, I'm still trying
2: exactly.
1: to get over what that means.
2: A little bit weary of that.
1: Yes.
2: All right, coming up, we've got a mega acquisition in the freight space. Dave Bozeman, the C.H. Robinson CEO, will join us on the back of the deal to buy trucking brokerage firm RXO. That's coming up next. This is The Close on Bloomberg.
3: 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Is Siri finally ready? On Trumponomics, why governments can't unplug from Elon Musk. And on Here's Why, we discuss why China's export juggernaut is flattening rivals. 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
6: As long as you're in an environment, if you want to simplify it, Tom, as long as you're in an environment where the risk to upside inflation is greater than the risk to downside growth, that is a profoundly equity healthy, bond unhealthy setup.
5: Yeah.
6: And that's been the setup we've been in really for the last 6 years. Now it's accelerated this year, but I think that's the story, that you have to be in the asset that can pass along the inflation and that eats nominal earnings. And those are equities, and they're the only game in town now.
5: And to me, your world at Federated Hermes is the idea that earnings and revenue and all that's coming up is endogenous, is inside the system, and we're treating all these shocks in the stock market is outside the system. They're just exogenous to what the earnings revenue picture looks like.
6: A couple of things, step back. This is the biggest infrastructure bill in the history of the United States. We say since the railroad, but it's bigger. What we're living through right now is the earnings story of our lifetime. It's the margin expansion story of our lifetime. And that's not an opinion, that's a verifiable fact. And the market's gotten cheaper while you've posted these earnings this year.
7: So relative to earnings?
6: Yeah, relative to earnings. We've gone from a 23 times multiple to something sub 20. So but when you're sitting here, the only question you have to ask yourself is, do any of the risks that we're getting scared about really derail that story? And the answer is no.
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0: Hema and Scarlett continuing on the close on TV, and Nora and I back here on Bloomberg Businessweek Daily. Folks, we will see you same time, same place tomorrow.
1: All right, coming up, we've got Treasury markets on edge. Leslie Falconio, head of fixed income strategy at UBS, joins us as yields hold near their multi-decade highs. This is the close on Bloomberg.

0: be a bitter adjustment period. And I think over the past few weeks, we've gone closer to the triggers that could lead that to unfold.
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5: Bringing you up to the minute geopolitical news whenever and wherever it happens. I'm Tyler Kendall in Geneva, Switzerland, and this is Bloomberg.

0: have data on every component of who you are, whereas you're coming to Babylist only about your parenting journey. And I think that your preferences are changing. How you want to interact with financial savings, how you want to interact with health may actually change when you get pregnant. That's what we've learned, that pregnancy is one of the times where you're willing to reconsider a lot of categories and a lot of decisions you've made in the past. So your behaviors as a customer are actually open to change for the very first time.
1: Very quickly here, I think about how I went to Bye Bye Baby and Babies R Us when my kids were really, really young. That has totally disappeared. What's the number one thing that they got wrong here?
0: Well, I think that there's an element of financial structure. There was an element of just bad luck and timing in terms of the footprint being large and then COVID happening. But the large-scale retail stores were offering something that people wanted, which was you want to test the product. You want to come in and actually make informed purchasing decisions, because no matter if you're buying the least expensive stroller or the most expensive stroller, it's expensive.
1: Yeah.
0: And the number of items you need for this period of time adds up for the average American family. So there was a value that Bye Bye Baby brought to the market. I think what they didn't really enable was a experience where the intention is to come in and learn. Mm-hmm. The intention is to curate as opposed to just primary conversion.
1: Right.
0: So they hadn't built their online business first, and that online business certainly hadn't been like this profitable engine that enabled the offline experience.
1: Yeah.
0: And then I think the second is that they didn't build their business with community in mind. So we know that most of the folks coming into our showrooms and even into the online experience of Babylist are doing this with their team.
1: Got it.
0: They're registering with their partner. They're bringing their mom into the store, their best friend. They're making decisions based on the advice they've received from the community. So an inherently social environment, both online and offline, actually has been a key component to building our business.
1: Jen, thank you so much. Jen Hyman is CEO of Babylist, formerly with Rent the Runway. All right. In terms of what's coming up over the next 24 hours, a heads up that Jamie Dimon will be on Bloomberg Television tomorrow morning at 9 a.m. Eastern Time. This is Bloomberg.
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5: On the latest edition of the Wall Street Week podcast, a conversation with President Trump's director of the National Economic Council, Kevin Hassett, about the state of the economy, the president's plans to guide it over the next 2 years of his term, what can be done about affordability and interest rates, and what economic legacy the president intends to leave behind.
6: That's the way to think about AI, is that first of all, that the growth benefit of it is way bigger than you might think. The concerns, of course, are that it's going to change people's jobs, maybe cause some jobs to be replaced. But the studies that are out right now, academic studies, show that the labor market effect of AI is that firms that start using AI see their sales go up a lot, their employment go up a lot, and wages go up a lot because the people are more productive. The firms that don't employ AI start to fail. And so to the extent that there's an AI job effect right now, and initial claims for unemployment insurance are the lowest they've been since World War II, and so the market's not showing a lot of stress from AI. But to the extent that there is stress, it's actually the workers at the firms that aren't using AI. Final thing, I mentioned the government workers, the 300,000 or so. That there's an old paper based on state and local data that shows that government workers are really good workers. And that when, because states have balanced budget amendments, they actually have to lay people off more frequently than federal government people, because suddenly, you know, there's a recession, they don't have the revenue, and so some people are being laid off.
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9: From the Sky News Centre at 10, author and politician Geoffrey Archer has died at the age of 86. His publisher, HarperCollins, says Lord Archer died suddenly and peacefully at home. Donald Trump says a specific threat was behind the withdrawal of US bomber jets from RAF Fairford. The Pentagon's confirmed a dozen planes have returned to America safely from the base in Gloucestershire. It was at the centre of a suspected terror plot last weekend. Vice President J.D. Vance says the US has to remain wary about possible threats.
10: What you saw there is the Secretary of War out of an abundance of caution trying to protect our guys. We do feel with some confidence that the Iranians are, you know, they're trying to do what the Iranian state has done for 49 years, which is engage in acts of terrorism against the United States and against a lot of other people as well.
9: A 28-year-old Afghan migrant who stabbed a dog walker to death in Uxbridge has been sentenced indefinitely in a secure hospital. Dawood Safi was suffering from psychosis when he killed 49-year-old Wayne Broadhurst and injured two others during the knife rampage last October. Andrew Mountbatten Windsor is taking Thames Valley Police to court over search warrants used in his arrest. He was detained in February over alleged links to Jeffrey Epstein. He's always denied any wrongdoing. Andrew Griffith says he'd scrap at least one tax every budget if the Conservatives return to power. He's promised to back business in his first major speech as Shadow Chancellor, adding that he'd scrap taxes on packing and homes, as well as net zero targets if they win the next election. He's also taken aim at what he calls the Prime Minister's socialist fever dream.
11: Today's left does not even understand the basic truth that you can eat the goose or you can have a supply of eggs, but you can't do both.
9: And it's become even more expensive for most people to buy a house as borrowing costs have reached a grim milestone. For the first time in more than 3 years, the typical five-year fixed mortgage deal rate is 6%, according to...
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13: Anthropic, preparing for its mega IPO before the end of the year. Sources telling us here at Bloomberg the AI lab is targeting the second week of November, allowing trading to open before Thanksgiving. Jay Rothschild Capital Management is a private investor in Anthropic. The CEO, Maggie Fenari, writing, whether the timetable moves by a few weeks or longer doesn't change the fundamental questions about its competitive position, growth and ability to create value over time. Maggie joins us now for more. Ultimately, given this massive push, where will the value be created? Why do you believe it will be at the application layer for companies like Anthropic?
14: We think it'll be across a few different layers. So we think about the way we look to invest is identify the category leaders. So we look to Anthropic and think about who's going to be the leader in intelligence. And then we look at other companies like Databricks, which we're also an investor in, and say they're going to be able to organize the data in the most efficient way to feed into those models. And then we look to companies like Stripe that are really building the financial infrastructure that enables these companies to operate in the more digital economy. And we're also invested in another company called Cognition that's much more focused on not only enabling AI, which it does today, to be a co-pilot alongside you, but actually to complete tasks from start to finish.
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3: If you think about all the affordability measures that President Trump has been pushing over the last year, only really one of them really went into fruition, and this was a bill about preventing private equity and other type of corporations from purchasing single-family homes, which we at Bloomberg Intelligence don't think it's going to have much of an impact, at least not for another 3 to 5 years. So the challenge for President Trump right here is to try and actually change the behavior to try and get some traction for the Republican Party going into the midterms. We don't see any evidence of that happening. So what's going to happen is that if the Democrats do take at least one, if not both chambers of the House, President Trump's going to effectively ignore Congress and go back to those other ways of implementing policy. And there's one thing I haven't really mentioned, and that's artificial intelligence.
4: Right.
3: We at Bloomberg Intelligence don't think there's any type of policy coming down from the federal level anytime soon that's going to stop or prevent or restrict any type of CapEx spending for artificial intelligence. Artificial intelligence is going to be under President Trump's watch until January 20th, 2029 at 12:01 when the next president takes that oath of office.
4: I think there's an assumption that not as much will get done, but he can still do a lot. You've been kind of saying this, right? There can still be a lot of policy implementation that impacts financial markets, business cycles, and so on.
3: Absolutely. Now, first off, we'll have a gridlock Congress, which generally is good for the fixed income markets because you don't have the opportunity for a reconciliation-like bill to drive up the U.S. deficit. Sequestration sort of constrains the government on that.
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7: And I'm Joe Wasenthal.
6: Today, you are listening to our conversation with David Kang, former group treasurer of Qatar Airways. We are talking about how airlines actually hedge their fuel and what high oil prices are doing to them now. Who actually hedges? Because my understanding is that some of the U.S. carriers weren't as prevalent when it comes to hedging as they had been in the past.
8: I think the U.S. carriers aren't as prevalent is because, right, they got smacked in 2014 and 2015. So they realized, right, Delta recently, 2020, right, lost nearly over $1 billion. So they were still hedging as well. But most of the American carriers, especially the small ones, especially the smaller airlines, they just put everything into the surcharge so they pass all the costs onto the customer. And that's built into the ticket. Now, you will never see a ticket that tells you the percentage of your surcharge. Hmm. It will just tell you it's a fuel surcharge. And then that's it. And some of them even have done away with that. They say, that's a ticket price. You pay it and you fly. And then that's it. Don't worry about the fuel. You want to get somewhere, it'll take you. So in that aspect, that's when some of the U.S. carriers actually dropped out, right? Because they don't have a hedge book big enough, or rather they don't have a balance sheet big enough to maybe take on these risks of hedging. And that's what the international carriers do have, is they have a balance sheet and they have a hedge book that's big enough. Plus, they have a revenue book that's big enough as well. And that's why they can charge the surcharge at the same time as they're hedging the fuel on the consumption side. So think of an airline very similar to an oil refinery. Okay, so what does an oil refinery do? It takes in crude, sends it to this crude distillation unit, the CDU, and all of that comes out on the other side of the products, right? So you've got LPG at the top, then you got gasoline, and then you got naphtha, and then after that, you've got your middle distillate jet kerosene, and then your gas oil, and then after that, the fuel residue. So all these are products that come out from crude. So what does a refinery do? They sell the crack. That's the difference between the product and the underlying crude. That's a spread. So they sell the crack, so they sell the product, right, which is basically, all right, producer hedging, because it's called revenue hedging. They've got revenue here because they're selling the product. They're also buying, all right, so they're at risk. So they need to buy the crude. So the same thing happens with airlines. And airlines What we do is, I mean, I had to get creative for a number of reasons, which I won't go into, but

0: these exotics. They're called extendables. Some of them are just like selling, like what I did, all right, a strangle. That means basically I sold both wings. I sold calls at the top, you know, above $120. I sold puts below $80, all right, and wherever oil stayed in between, I would profit from that because the banks would be paying me the premium.
1: David, can I just ask, you said something really interesting earlier, which is that most of the fuel hedging is done via Brent trades as opposed to jet fuel because the actual jet fuel trading market is so thin. Does that mean that airlines end up being exposed to big differences between, the, I guess, the direction of the price of jet fuel and the price of Brent? Because sometimes, you know, that difference does change very fast and very quickly, as we saw earlier this year.
0: It's a fair comment, right? I would say yes and no. So yes to the fact, right, that we, as an airline, what do we burn? We've been jet A1. So basically, we're exposed to the jet fuel market. We should hedge with jet. But the jet market's too thin. So that's why we use the Brent market. Now, for lack of a better term, again, it's better to have a hedge on than no hedge at all.
2: Right.
0: If you cannot hedge in jet,
1: right,
0: then you're totally exposed, right? So for lack of a better proxy, all right, people use Brent because it's the international carrier. Some airlines use, like in the United States, some of them use WTI, West Texas Intermediate. Some of them, almost of them, use heating oil because it's very close. So the heating oil spread between the jet and heating oil in the United States is tighter than what you would get. I mean, just recently, right, you had heating oil versus TI go through $100 for the crack. It's at like $107. Right? That's like insane amounts of money. Right? It's $230 per barrel while crude is trading at 110, and then Brent's trading at nearly 120, and you know, in metric tons, you've got probably like a $74 to $75 crack on gas oil in Europe. I'm not sure where the jet market is in Europe because it's so hard to pin down. There's no real open market for it. There are agencies like Argus or Platts, and they will print a number. But, you know, the numbers that they print sometimes have no offer on the back of that, and there's a bid, and then they just up it, and they assume that there's an offer. But sometimes the market is offered, and there's no bid, and then they just pick a number. So it's very arbitrary. So that's the reason why most people don't trust these agencies, right, with their jet forecasts. So they move either to something they understand better, and it's more liquid, like London gas oil, heating oil in the United States.
2: In March, basically, Brent crude rose 50%. Singapore jet fuel rose over 100% or more than doubled during that time. I could imagine just start there, like at least for that period from, say, March to the middle of May, you could have been a well-hedged carrier hedging Brent and still bleeding a lot if what you're buying is Singapore jet fuel.
0: It is true, but airline buys Singapore jet fuel except to the incumbent.
2: Tell me about this chart that I've been looking at in ignorance.
0: Singapore Jet is a different animal because there are certain trading houses with certain oil majors that control that market very heavily because they know that the only buyers of this market are the airlines.
2: Right.
0: And how would I put this nicely? Sometimes people talk to each other.
2: Okay.
0: And they agree on something. And then what they agreed on happens because all of them are looking the same way and are trading the same way. So it's not a very objective market. It's a very subjective market.
2: Hmm.
0: And that's why, like I said, only the incumbent in Singapore actually does some jet fuel hedging. All right. Everybody else does not.
2: Stay tuned for more of our interview with David Kang, former group treasurer at Qatar Airways. We are talking about how airline fuel hedging actually works. To hear the full conversation, subscribe to Odd Lots wherever you get your podcasts. I'm Joe Weisenthal.
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6: So I think the landscape has changed pretty radically since you know the historical reference there. I mean, think of what's happened in the last few months. I think there's been conclusive proof that warfare has changed irrevocably, I think, and it's moved very much towards an asymmetric system where a handful of very low-cost drones and ballistic missiles can really change the entire picture. So the strike carrier groups that have been here largely have been deployed either in the Eastern Med or the Red Sea or in the Indian Ocean. It's very, very risky to get too close to Hormuz, to get into the Persian Gulf, because it's very hard to defend them against just these mass attacks. And again, the calculus has changed because these drones can be produced for a few thousand dollars. They can be made with very simple materials. And each one is not necessarily a major threat, but we're talking about swarms of them and repeated swarms of them. And what they're being met with are these incredibly expensive, very high precision, very high tech missiles, but they cost a fortune and they're very hard to produce, and you can't necessarily keep the stockpiles up for a lengthy period of time. So I think the landscape has changed so radically that to sort of think back to, you know, what might this mean, judging by history, is going to be a very difficult thing to do. It's all different now.
5: I wonder what you make of the reaction in the market as well. We've got Brent crude above 100 handle once again, but lower on the session, below $102 a barrel. How is the market pricing this in potentially?
6: So, I mean, when you're thinking about $100 a barrel, that is a market that is clearly signaling distress.
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7: 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Is Siri finally ready? On Trumponomics, why governments can't unplug from Elon Musk. And on Here's Why, we discuss why China's export juggernaut is flattening rivals. 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
12: Companies are spending billions on AI, but actually getting it into production remains a major challenge. Insight Partners sees forward-deployed engineers as part of the solution, embedding directly with customers to turn AI into working products and workflows. The firm's launching a dedicated practice to help its portfolio companies build that capability. And Insight Partners operating partner Pablo Dominguez joins us now for more. The idea of FDE is not new to the audience of this program, right? We've discussed it with the hyperscalers. some of the bigger names in software. But what is interesting here is how you guys as a venture firm and an operating partner with the Portcos are helping them do this, right? The army to

0: surcharge, right? We now knew there was a correlation there. So that we can hedge. That is a product. That is something we sell. So in that ticket, we have a product and we have revenue. And that's where you do revenue hedging. So you have consumption hedging and you have revenue hedging. So that's how we came, you know, we really extrapolate out the curve. We, you know, we sat down for a couple of weeks and really brainstormed and we came up with this. And from there, we went to the revenue management department, talked to Anko van der Werf, who was the senior VP at that time of revenue management, and his right-hand man, Sven Larsen. And we talked about this, and even they didn't realize, right, that they were actually, long oil. I actually said, you know, you're long oil. That's how you get your revenue, right? Because you've built that long oil.
1: Through the surcharge, right?
0: Yes.
1: Wait, so the basic idea was that because the airline was in fact long oil, because you could charge higher prices when oil prices went up, that you could use that to buy a certain option strategy that would have been riskier without the extra operating revenue. Is that what you mean?
0: Absolutely. All right. So
1: okay.
0: What happens is now we're long fuel on one side on the ticket. We're short fuel because to fly the plane or to fly the aircraft, you need jet fuel for it to take off. So we're short fuel on one side, but long fuel on the other side. So now, what do we think about? We think about doing like a producer hedge. And that's one of the reasons why we did the strangle where we sold calls. Now, when we sold calls, they were not naked because, right, they had the surcharge in there protecting that call.
2: Right.
0: So yes, if we got, if the calls got taken out or, you know, they were exercised, yes, our surcharge would take care of that call, of those calls that you sold. So we're protected there. Now on the downside, we've sold puts. Now, if the oil goes down and we're selling puts, right, it's good for us anyway, right? So yes, we'll eat some loss on the puts, but the thing is we're going to be buying cheaper jet. Because it's going down in price.
1: Right.
0: So this whole strangle or this strategy, there was no, for lack of a better word, nudity to it. And there were no naked parts to it. And we covered all bases. We looked only at direction. Mm-hmm. Not so much. We didn't take a view of where oil was going to go. What we did was, right, we understood that there would be a price mean reversion. Mm. It was holding at $100. It would do that for 5 months and we would come away either flat, slightly losing a little bit of money or making a decent amount. And we kind of got lucky.
1: It had to stay within a certain band.
0: Yes.
1: Right?
0: Correct.
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11: 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So for the first 3 months of the year, we're really just taking a close look at the dynamics of that wealth, where it's growing, where it's accumulating. And yeah, you really hit it right on the head. It is, you know, really a tech story, an equity story, mirroring a lot of the dynamics we've seen in markets across the board. About 100 of the 500 wealthiest people in the world owe their fortunes to tech, and they gained about $845 billion through the third quarter this year. I don't know how that compares to a zillion. Something close to it, I would guess. Everyone else, on the other hand, lost $62 billion in total over that period. So it really is a story of this bifurcation between tech and everybody else, kind of as we've

0: seen in the market more broadly over the past couple of years, but it continues on and on.
1: I'm afraid I already know the answer to this question, but I'm going to ask anyway. So, I mean, is everybody else also getting wealthier along with the wealthiest people in the world? Because is the rising tide lifting all boats?
0: Yeah, I mean, just speaking to the data that we have on the index, yes and no. I mean, and I guess more no than yes, honestly. I think that stat earlier that, you know, there are a few sectors where we have seen gains. The financial sector was one of the few where we saw people, you know, showing an overall increase in net worth, but pretty much everywhere else across the board, it was down, down, down. And it really was these top 10 American tech founders and CEOs who you know, carry the baton in terms of providing most of the gains through the index for most of the year.
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17: Lockheed is pushing hard on innovation, cost efficiency in terms of military options. This is about the nexus of AI, autonomy, aerospace. The person reshaping that roadmap is Dr. Sarah Heiser, Lockheed Senior Vice President of Technology and Strategic Innovation. Thank you, Dr. Heiser, for being with us and for having us here at Skunk Works.
18: Absolutely. Welcome, Ed, and it's an honor to be here.
17: I want to get straight to the idea of AI,
18: sure.
17: Right? What AI actually looks like within Lockheed and in terms of the programs for next generation platforms as well.
18: Absolutely. So we have chosen to be agnostic when it comes to frontier labs. That's an intentional part of our strategy. We see it a little bit like a horse race, so we're unclear which model will play out in the long term. And there are pros and cons to each. Fun fact, we have 55 different large language models that we're using to run Lockheed Martin. And to your point, we use it for both internal business operations to achieve efficiencies and so forth, whether that's human resources, financial analysis.
17: Yeah.
18: But we also apply it for mission application. So we have a bunch of fielded systems today, aircraft, missile systems, et cetera. By using AI, we can extend them, make them more reliable, and expand their efficacy.
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20: And I'm Jill Wiesenthal.
19: On today's show, we are talking how airline fuel hedging actually works. We're speaking with David Kang, former group treasurer of Qatar Airways.
21: So what you discovered, or what you were able to clarify, is that because of the ticket charge, Qatar Airlines was structurally long Brent. And so that allowed you to create this sort of position without a view. So how much is the job of anyone in your seat, either today or at a different airline or maybe even a different company who is in a trading capacity, to truly understand the business so that they understand, you know, what is the company's sort of, I guess, natural exposure or natural direction to any given market?
22: I've only worked for an airline in a corporate sense, so I can only talk about that. But what I can say is that the word hedging is a bit of a misnomer.
21: Okay.
22: It's actually a view, right? It's actually a trade. And it's a good word that you said that, you know, these traders in the corporate, they don't call themselves traders because, right, that sends compliance into a fit because they believe that hedging is good for them. So compliance goes ballistic and, you know, they'll say, no, no, we're not trading, we're hedging. So what do we hedge? We're a consumer. We have to buy whatever we're consuming in order to lock that price in. If we're a producer, we've got to sell, right, to make sure, right, we lock in, all right, our revenue that we've made at the top. So the word trading is not very well accepted at corporates.
21: Okay, that makes sense.
22: They don't believe in it, and auditors don't like it either. But I think if I can find that little bit of a tweak where I can get something as a product and the product is linked, right, to the underlying risk that I have, which is exposure to jet fuel. I'm sure in another company, you can find links like that. And then you can put on hedges, right? They'll protect you. Just like the food market, right? You know, it's like it's perishable, right? It's got to be within one day. I'm sure, right, that somebody's going to be able to find out, right, that with certain techniques, they can prolong that. And by prolonging that, right, now they're long vegetables. They're not short. Something in that vein.
19: I just want to hear the sort of stories of how much money you made from this particular hedge and what happened at Qatar Airways when, you know, when this was unveiled to your management.
22: Okay, it was $130 million. And actually that year, our revenue side lost 65. So if not for my hedge, we would have lost money. But on top of that, because of my hedge, right, going out the curve, we may have lost that money at that time. But because of that hedge and making money, I was able to give the revenue department the ability to cut fares. So Qatar Airways used to be a follower. They'd follow EK, sometimes even EY, right? So EK is Emirates, EY is Etihad. So they're always a follower. And when Emirates cut, then they cut fares, right? When Emirates put up the fares, they put up their fares. But I worked with Uncle, and I gave him an advantage, first mover advantage, and he took advantage of that. And he cut fares by 20%, and then we led the market, right, in, sorry to say, bums on seats. We sold. I mean, you know, we had every plane that was nearly 80 to 90% full. So we were helped give them that ability, and they were able to make use of it. So I think, as with anything that you do in life, you always try to add value to that food chain.
19: The UAE, Qatar, a lot of those regions are supposedly not drowning in oil, but they have a lot of oil. Why the need to source jet fuel externally in the first place? Why couldn't, you know, these countries subsidize, I'm using air quotes here for those watching on video. Why couldn't they subsidize their airlines with, I don't know, exchanging Brent with a refinery down in wherever for a lower price jet fuel for their airlines?
22: I think with the airline industry, because you have a hub and then you have your spokes, right? Yeah. So you fly all over the world, but everybody flies through the Middle East. Now, we can only take so much jet fuel on one aircraft, and we go long haul, you've got to fill up on the other side. So, I mean, it's the other side who basically commands the price. So it's not us, right?
19: I see.
22: So yes, I mean, you know, with Qatar Petroleum, right? Okay, just It's not the most pleasant of experiences dealing with QP because they had a subsidiary named WOCO.

0: right now, Europe's pretty short, and that's one of the reasons why London Castle has just gone through the roof. Also, this export ban, a lot of it was rhetoric. So because of that rhetoric, right, you had diesel or heating oil in the US come down instead of go up, because a lot of the Gulf or PADD 3 in the United States is the kitchen. That's where all the refineries are. Mm-hmm. And so that's where all the product comes out of. New York Harbor, right, it's, you know, they don't have any access. They maybe have a small pipeline, but that's about it. For them, it's a seaborne trade for the Gulf to sell internally, right, to New York mm-hmm. for their jet fuel or their diesel or their heating oil. So a lot of times what the East Coast does is they buy diesel from Europe in order to make sure that they don't have, you know, a shortage at any one time. And so it now adds the point, right, that you've got the East Coast of the United States buying diesel, and London Castle, of course, is benefiting from that, and heating oil is now taking a hit. And most of the heating oil, right, is going to Latin America anyway. So not very much is going to Europe, probably like 500,000 barrels per day. It's going to the ARA, 100,000 barrels a day to the UK, and maybe 150,000 to the rest. Oh, sorry, ARA is Europe. So yeah, it's not super significant from the Gulf, but I think there's a US Gulf Coast trade where, you know, they'll run an Aframax, or they'll run a you know, long range two, or maybe even a Panamax through the Panama Canal, and they'll transport, right, that product, right, to Asia. So it's going from, like, you know, the US Gulf Coast to Chubu in Tokyo, in Japan.
1: 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I'm Joe Weisenthal.
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5: On the latest Masters in Business podcast, my conversation with Omar Aguilar, CEO and CIO of Schwab Asset Management, helping to manage almost $2 trillion in client assets.
6: The reason why I joined Schwab was that we had a project that was to use technology, use systematic strategies to create and use scale. And scaling the business of this was to try to provide with different set of tools for the clients to be able to grow their wealth. And mm-hmm. That was at the time, you know, right at the, after the financial crisis, there was a significant amount of apprehension in the market of what was going to happen, because the experience that people had, you know, was bad. So there was a lot of behavioral, you know, aspects and biases of risk aversion that happened during that time. You know, so what we ended up doing philosophically was saying, all right, we'll start with the foundations of how the asset management business is going to grow and run for the future. It has to be transparent. You know, clients define transparency as being a key part. A big value of Schwab is making it accessible. So all the solutions and all the products and services had to be something that was available for the retail clients. And it has to be also at low cost. Those three components were key components of what we have. We said, we don't want to have a superstore where every single product is going to be available in our shelves. What we're going to manufacture is something that we call it core for every client.
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2: From the Sky News Centre at 11, Geoffrey Archer has died at the age of 86 after a career which spanned both best-selling novels and Westminster. The former Conservative MP sold more than 300 million books, but his political life was repeatedly overshadowed by controversy. He was jailed for 4 years in 2001 for perjury and perverting the course of justice. Our chief political correspondent, John Craig, says his career had its fair share of scandals.
7: The ebullient, charismatic, larger-than-life Geoffrey Archer. Some will say he was a rogue, given all the scandals and scrapes he got into during his life. As I say, served in prison for perjury.
2: The US president says a threat led to the US removing all of its bombers at RAF Fairford in Gloucestershire. The base was the target of a suspected terror plot the weekend before last. Earlier, US Secretary of State Marco Rubio said the decision to remove the jets wasn't directly linked to that. But Lord Ricketts, former permanent undersecretary at the Foreign Office, thinks there's more to it.
8: I can understand he doesn't want to give the impression that Iran has scored a famous victory by getting the Americans to pull out their strategic bombers without any shot being fired. Equally, I can understand that Downing Street will say, of course, the base is safe.
2: Andrew Baumbatten Windsor won't be using cash he gets from the King to fund his legal action against police who searched his homes. The King's brother was arrested earlier this year on suspicion of misconduct in public office over links to Jeffrey Epstein. He's always denied wrongdoing. Appeal court judges in Belfast have reserved their judgment in a legal challenge over a dispute about an Orange Order march. Residents in the Garvaki Road want to appeal a decision to allow the organisation to march through their area. The US says it's closely monitoring the situation after a lab worker died of what's being described as suspected plague in Russia. Quarantine measures have been put in place. And Northern Ireland remain unbeaten in the Nations League, but they were held to a goalless draw by Georgia. That's the latest.
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10: Anthropic, preparing for its mega IPO before the end of the year. Sources telling us here at Bloomberg the AI lab is targeting the second week of November, allowing trading to open before Thanksgiving. Jay Rothschild Capital Management is a private investor in Anthropic. The CEO, Maggie Fenari, writing, whether the timetable moves by a few weeks or longer doesn't change the fundamental questions about its competitive position, growth and ability to create value over time. Maggie joins us now for more. Ultimately, given this massive push, where will the value be created? Why do you believe it will be at the application layer for companies like Anthropic?
11: We think it'll be across a few different layers. So we think about the way we look to invest is identify the category leaders. So we look to Anthropic and think about who's going to be the leader in intelligence. And then we look at other companies like Databricks, which we're also an investor in, and say they're going to be able to organize the data in the most efficient way to feed into those models. And then we looked at companies like Stripe that are really building the financial infrastructure that enables these companies to operate in the more digital economy. And we're also invested in another company called Cognition that's much more focused on not only enabling AI, which it does today, to be a co-pilot alongside you, but actually to complete tasks from start to finish.
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0: Those are equities, and they're the only game in town right now.
1: And to me, your world at Federated Hermes is the idea that earnings and revenue and all that's coming up is endogenous, is inside the system, and we're treating all these shocks in the stock market is outside the system. They're just exogenous to what the earnings revenue picture looks like.
0: A couple things. Step back. This is the biggest infrastructure build in the history of the United States. We say since the railroad, but it's bigger. What we're living through right now is the earnings story of our lifetime. It's the margin expansion story of our lifetime. And that's not an opinion. That's a verifiable fact. And the market's gotten cheaper while you've posted these earnings this year.
2: So, relative to earnings?
0: Yeah, relative to earnings. We've gone from a 23 times multiple to something sub 20. So when you're sitting here, the only question you have to ask yourself is, do any of the risks that we're getting scared about really derail that story? And the answer is no.
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5: 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So I got a text the other night from Katie Greifeld.
6: A celebrity intervention here.
5: Yeah. My regular co-host, Katie, who is out on parental leave with her newbornish daughter, Julia, who's been named on this show, which is why I don't feel bad saying it.
6: I think you should still feel bad.
5: I do feel bad, but she's named her on this show, so I don't feel that bad. But anyway, she texted me a Bloomberg story, tax slashing holy grail popularized by AQR dealt IRS warning. And she texted, Julia and I are discussing this on the Baby Stuff podcast this week, which I believe that I have previously joked, at least with my family, if not necessarily in the newsletter, about starting a new newsletter called Baby Stuff about my babies.
6: They're not babies anymore, Matt. For you.
5: But Katie's baby is a baby.
6: Katie's baby's legit.
5: She is sitting at home right now playing pretend podcast with her about 351 exchange ETFs.
6: So she can play this. And it'll be like Clubhouse. It'll be a conversation. She can text us her thoughts. Hi, Katie.
5: Yeah, it'll be like, you know, like you're supposed to talk continually to your baby so that they like learn language, even if you're just sort of like narrating your day or whatever.
6: Totally.
5: Katie's baby will just be learning about ETFs from birth. So there's news about ETFs, which is that the IRS is cracking down on these like 351 exchange ETFs. And my theory of these ETFs is that ordinarily, if you're a person and you like own some stock and you want to own some different stock, you sell the stock that you own, you buy the different stock, and you have a taxable transaction, right? Selling stock for cash is a taxable transaction, even if like your ultimate goal is just to exchange it into new stock. And for ETFs, that's not true. For ETFs, there's like a magical sort of pathway through the tax code that allows an ETF to exchange the stock it doesn't want for stock that it does want without incurring taxes.
6: It's like the whole beauty of ETFs, right?
5: Right. At first, that was like, oh, a neat little feature of index ETFs. And then people realized you could do that for actively traded ETFs where they were just deferring taxes on all of their trading. But then eventually, the financial advisors realized, like, why can't everyone do that? And so they started being like going to rich individuals and saying, look, if you have a stock portfolio, you can wrap it up in an ETF and then you can, from then on, do whatever trading you want without ever incurring taxes. And like, the way it works is that there's two trades. There's like, you know, you're a person, you have a stock portfolio, you contribute it to an ETF and you get back shares of the ETF. That shouldn't be a taxable transaction, right? You're just like contributing shares to an ETF and getting back shares in exchange. And then the ETF itself can move the underlying stock in and out of the ETF by doing like heartbeat trades with authorized participants that are also in-kind exchanges that never incur taxes. And so the upshot of this is that if you are like, let's say a centimillionaire, you can trade your stock portfolio without ever incurring taxes. And the threshold is going down so that if you extrapolate this out in 5 years, everyone will be able to trade stocks without incurring taxes. And the financial industry was kind of extrapolating that out. And I was like writing about it and like, yeah, that'll be fun when no one pays taxes to trade stocks. And eventually the IRS had to crack down, and they cracked down with a revenue ruling saying, basically, if you do this,

0: 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Is Siri finally ready? 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And on Here's Why, we discuss why China's export juggernaut is flattening rivals. 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
2: On the latest edition of the Wall Street Week podcast, a conversation with President Trump's director of the National Economic Council, Kevin Hassett, about the state of the economy, the president's plans to guide it over the next 2 years of his term, what can be done about affordability and interest rates, and what economic legacy the president intends to leave behind.
3: That's the way to think about AI, is that first of all, that the growth benefit of it is way bigger than you might think.

0: The concerns, of course, are that it's going to change people's jobs, maybe cause some jobs to be replaced. But the studies that are out right now, academic studies, show that the labor market effect of AI is that firms that start using AI see their sales go up a lot, their employment go up a lot, and wages go up a lot because the people are more productive. The firms that don't employ AI start to fail. And so to the extent that there's an AI job effect right now, and initial claims for unemployment insurance are the lowest they've been since World War II, and so it's the market's not showing a lot of stress from AI, but to the extent that there is stress, it's actually the workers at the firms that aren't using AI. Final thing, I mentioned the government workers, the 300,000 or so. That there's an old paper based on state and local data that shows that government workers are really good workers. And that when, because states have balanced budget amendments, they actually have to lay people off more frequently than federal government people because suddenly, you know, there's a recession, they don't have the revenue, and so some people are being laid off.
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11: Companies are spending billions on AI, but actually getting it into production remains a major challenge. Insight Partners sees forward deployed engineers as part of the solution, embedding directly with customers to turn AI into working products and workflows. The firm's launching a dedicated practice to help its portfolio companies build that capability. And Insight Partners operating partner Pablo Dominguez joins us now for more. The idea of FDE is not new to the audience of this program, right? We've discussed it with the hyperscalers, some of the bigger names in software. But what is interesting here is how you guys as a venture firm and an operating partner with the Portcos are helping them do this, right? The army to rent, maybe. Just explain how it would work.
12: Insight Partners, venture capital and private equity firm based in New York. We're one of the leading firms investing in tech, AI, software for the last 30 years. So we've had over 600 companies. And so that's allowed us to see some of the best practices in our portfolio. And so today we're actually launching the industry's first forward deployed engineering council, made up with members from Microsoft, Databricks, SAP, ServiceNow, Anthropic, Wonderful, which is one of our companies, and others. So we're super excited to have these leaders get together to provide best practices not only to our companies, but to the rest of the industry.
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0: and get it for you for 90. And then they'd sell it to them for 90. And it was all just a lie. They'd like make up dramatic stories about how they were negotiating for the bond price. And like, if it had just printed to the tape that everyone could see, like none of that would have worked, right? Like the customers would have just said, yeah, so you bought it at 70, so sell it to me for 71. And so what I learned from this time story and from like the CFTC enforcement actions is that the cotton market is like kind of like the bond market in a more diffuse way, which is that if you're a big like cotton exporter and you sign an export contract, you don't like print that to the tape, but you like fill out a form and send it to like a government agency, and the government agency publishes like a weekly review of cotton supply and demand. And farmers use that weekly review to set their prices. And so what happened is there's a cotton intermediary, like trading firms, who would sign big export contracts and then
1: wait
0: a while to report them. And in the interim, they would go buy cotton from farmers at prices that were, some people think, too low because the farmers didn't have accurate market information. And, you know, the Times story has quotes from like a Mississippi State University professor who is a national cotton expert. He said, he had told major cotton traders in industry meetings, you are trying to hide this information that should be public so you can rip off the growers. Like to him, and I think to some cotton growers, this is just like lying about bond trades. This is just a fraud where you are lying about the price that you're getting for cotton, you know, by omission, so that you can buy cotton too cheap. But to other people, including the current CFTC, this is like, what? You filled out a form late. Who cares, right? So like the Times story says that the CFTC says that the Biden administration fined industries billions of dollars for minor administrative offenses. And it quotes the former acting chair of the CFTC objecting to charging companies for paperwork errors, right? And so there's this question of like, when these cotton companies wait 5 weeks to file the form. One to 5 weeks. Is that fraud? You know, is it like lying about trade prices, or is it a paperwork error?
1: Just forget. They were so stressed out right then.
0: Right. There's like this, you know, there's like a natural experiment where like the Biden administration settled with one of these companies and had to pay a large fine, you know, weeks before the Biden administration was out. And then the Trump administration was like, this is fine. Don't worry about it. And they dropped the case against the other one. So one paid a fine, one didn't because of just timing. Thanks for listening to the Money Stuff podcast on Bloomberg Radio. I'm Matt Levine.
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7: You know, this K-shaped recovery is real. We've obviously seen a lot of the businesses that we are exposed to, the quick service restaurant, the discount stores, the grocery business. Those are the businesses that tend to do well when you have this K-shaped recovery. And we see that in terms of the earnings guidance, in terms of performance of some of our clients who happen to be in these subsectors. And you know, casual dining tends to suffer. You know, we're not talking about the highest end casual dining. The K-shaped recovery is real there, and they continue to do well. But some of the more national names that you would expect to feel the brunt of this K-shaped recovery, you start to notice that, and we are seeing that in our you know, in our portfolio of names that we are exposed to. So it's a real issue, and thankfully the way we've constructed our portfolio is very defensive. It's defensive in nature, and essential retail is what we are exposed to, and they tend to do well at times of economic uncertainty.
8: Yeah, and speaking of essential retail, your portfolio, of course, is exposed to grocery stores, convenience stores, home improvement, dollar stores. Are there certain parts of the retail space, though, that you're more cautious on right now?
7: Yeah, anything to do with discretionary retail, big, you know, when you talk about furniture stores, when you talk about higher end

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8: The life chances of a child born into a wealthier family in England are drastically different to those of one born into a poorer family. The poorest children are already 11 months behind when starting school. 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
15: Lockheed is pushing hard on innovation, cost efficiency in terms of military options. This is about the nexus of AI, autonomy, aerospace. The person reshaping that roadmap is Dr. Sarah Heiser, Lockheed Senior Vice President of Technology and Strategic Innovation. Thank you, Dr. Heiser, for being with us and for having us here at Skunk Works.
16: Absolutely. Welcome, Ed, and it's an honor to be here.
15: I want to get straight to the idea of AI,
16: sure.
15: Right? What AI actually looks like within Lockheed and in terms of the programs for next generation platforms as well.
16: Absolutely. So we have chosen to be agnostic when it comes to frontier labs. That's an intentional part of our strategy. We see it a little bit like a horse race, so we're unclear which model will play out in the long term. And there are pros and cons to each. Fun fact, we have 55 different large language models that we're using to run Lockheed Martin. And to your point, we use it for both internal business operations to achieve efficiencies and so forth, whether that's human resources, financial analysis.
15: Yeah.
16: But we also apply it for mission application. So we have a bunch of fielded systems today, aircraft, missile systems, et cetera. By using AI, we can extend them, make them more reliable, and expand their efficacy.
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18: 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I'm David Gura. Today on the show, we're talking about the rise of the romantasy economy.
19: A band of shadow wraps around my waist a second before my hair is swept to the side, and Zayden sets his lips to the juncture of my neck and shoulder in an open-mouthed kiss.
18: Don't touch that dial. You are still listening to the Big Take Podcast. But today, we're bringing you into the world of romantasy.
19: Oh, yes. I gasp as an immediate flare of heat races down my spine at the lash of his tongue, the scrape of his teeth, and my head falls back against his shoulder.
5: They should employ you to read these audiobooks, Hannah.
19: That is one of the less explicit parts in the book.
18: Hannah Miller and Madison Muller are reporters at Bloomberg. Hannah was just reading from Onyx Storm, a novel by Rebecca Yarros. It sold 2.7 million copies in its first week last year, and it became the fastest-selling

0: What is life like for a successful author of one of these books?
1: It's like almost Taylor Swift level.
0: Is that right?
1: I mean, these authors have really massive fan bases.
2: Bloomberg's Madison Mueller has been reporting on the rise of the romantasy genre, and the popularity of the books has made some of these authors pop star famous.
1: They're rubbing shoulders with other celebrities. I mean, Sarah J. Maas, who is the author of A Court of Thorns and Roses, has been spotted in Brooklyn many times with Margot Robbie, the actress, and they're supposedly good friends now. She was also on Call Her Daddy with Alex Cooper, a very popular podcast. And so they've reached this level of fame that is usually reserved for pop stars or celebrities.
2: And that popularity of authors in the space and their work has started to tip the scales of power in the publishing industry.
1: Some of the, biggest name publishers are chasing after this genre, and these book deals are big. I mean, we're talking like seven-figure book deals for these authors that people know and love and follow on social media. We spoke to Kensington, which is a New York-based independent publisher. They've been one of the most sort of successful in this genre, have snapped up a lot of really big books and emerging authors. And Kensington said it's gotten increasingly competitive. They're having to sort of change up their playbook a bit and pitching authors in a different way of what sorts of benefits they can offer them, just because a lot of these authors already have big audiences and have self-published. And they're like, well, why would we need you?
2: This has been the Big Take podcast on Bloomberg Radio. I'm David Gura, and I spoke with Bloomberg's Hannah Miller and Madison Mueller about the rise of the romantasy economy. You can hear the rest of the episode on the Big Take wherever you get your podcasts.
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6: Through the first three quarters of the year, we're kind of taking this opportunity, the relaunched Bloomberg Billionaires Index, now available online at Bloomberg.com/billionaires. So for the first 3 months of the year, we're really just taking a close look at the dynamics of that wealth, where it's growing, where it's accumulating. And yeah, you really hit it right on the head. It is, you know, really a tech story, an equity story, mirroring a lot of the dynamics we've seen in markets across the board. About 100 of the 500 wealthiest people in the world owe their fortunes to tech, and they gained about $845 billion through the third quarter this year. I don't know how that compares to a zillion. Something close to it, I would guess. Everyone else, on the other hand, lost $62 billion in total over that period. So it really is a story of this bifurcation between tech and everybody else, kind of as we've seen in the market more broadly over the past couple of years, but it continues on and on.
7: I'm afraid I already know the answer to this question, but I'm going to ask anyway. So, I mean, is everybody else also getting wealthier along with the wealthiest people in the world? Because is the rising tide lifting all boats?
6: Yeah, I mean, speaking to the data that we have on the index, yes and no. I mean, and I guess more no than yes, honestly. I think that stat earlier that, you know, there are a few sectors where we have seen gains. The financial sector was one of the few where we saw people, you know, showing an overall increase in net worth, but pretty much everywhere else across the board, it was down, down, down. And it really was these top 10 American tech founders and CEOs who you know, carry the baton in terms of providing most of the gains through the index for most of the year.
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0: to discuss next steps for the conflict, both in Iran and Yemen. I think at this point, the U.S. has done a really successful job at blockading Iran's ability to ship oil out of the strait. From what we can tell, not a single Iranian crude tanker actually loaded last month. And the issue is that when we see Iran backed into a corner like this, there's a lot of fear among investors that they'll actually now reciprocate. So either they're able to come to the negotiating table, or we really see them ramp up the conflict.
1: Mia Gindes, Bloomberg Oil Markets reporter there. And here are some of the other top global headlines that we're following. Bloomberg's been told President Trump is preparing to ease limits on a tax-exempt variety of diesel as a bid to lower the price of the essential fuel ahead of the November midterm elections. Sources say the plan allows more widespread use of so-called red diesel, which is usually reserved for farming and construction. Top officials in the U.S. and India are signaling the trade deal talks have reached an impasse that's making it difficult to clinch an agreement. The two sides agreed to an interim deal earlier this year and have been locked in negotiations ever since. Indian Finance Minister Nirmala Sitharaman says talks have reached a plateau. This is Bloomberg.
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4: So I think the landscape has changed pretty radically since you know the historical reference there. I mean, think of what's happened in the last few months. I think there's been conclusive proof the warfare has changed irrevocably, I think, and it's moved very much towards an asymmetric system where a handful of very low-cost drones and ballistic missiles can really change the entire picture. So the strike carrier groups that have been here largely have been deployed either in the Eastern Med or the Red Sea or in the Indian Ocean. It's very, very risky to get too close to Hormuz, to get into the Persian Gulf, because it's very hard to defend them against just these mass attacks. And again, the calculus has changed because these drones can be produced for a few thousand dollars. They can be made with very simple materials. And each one is not necessarily a major threat, but we're talking about swarms of them and repeated swarms of them. And what they're being met with are these incredibly expensive, very high precision, very high tech missiles, but they cost a fortune and they're very hard to produce, and you can't necessarily keep the stockpiles up for a lengthy period of time. So I think the landscape has changed so radically that to sort of think back to, you know, what might this mean, judging by history, is going to be a very difficult thing to do. It's all different now.
3: I wonder what you make of the reaction in the market as well. We've got Brent crude above 100 handle once again, but lower on the session, below $102 a barrel. How is the market pricing this in potentially?
4: So, I mean, when you're thinking about $100 a barrel, that is a market that is clearly signaling distress.
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1: Heidi, we continue to follow the big stories around the world, of course, around the artificial intelligence spending boom, of course, the AI trade, not to mention energy-led inflation concerns, yields at multi-decade highs, for example, here in Japan. It was interesting to hear from Treasurer Jim Chalmers of Australia, right? I mean, the fact that he's talking about artificial intelligence, you asked about that impact. He will said that is the most transformative influence on the economy. It offers productivity, dividends, if they get it right. Of course, the safety concern continues to be around how artificial intelligence develops from here. From my end, I was really curious to see, as you can see that conversation with the finance minister Katayama in those pictures, how did investors here in Japan take the opportunity of investing in Australia when already JGB yields, the 10-year yield, at the highest level since the mid-1990s? It's interesting that he said that he's seeing immense and welcome levels of interest from Japan.
5: Yeah, I thought that was interesting too, Sherry, particularly as you point out, you know, how much is that premium is going to need to look like to be able to entice these investors. But the Treasurer was very positive, and you're right, we did talk about the data centre rollout, the opportunity there, but also the huge amount of security uncertainty, the national debate that's going on about, well, you know, what does inviting all of these big

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2: As long as you're in an environment, if you want to simplify it, Tom, as long as you're in an environment where the risk to upside inflation is greater than the risk to downside growth, that is a profoundly equity healthy, bond unhealthy setup. Yeah. And that's been the setup we've been in really for the last 6 years. Now it's accelerated this year, but I think that's the story, that you have to be in the asset that can pass along the inflation and that eats nominal earnings. And those are equities, and they're the only game in town right now.
1: And to me, your world at Federated Hermes is the idea that earnings and revenue and all that's coming up is endogenous, is inside the system, and we're treating all these shocks in the stock market is outside the system. They're just exogenous to what the earnings revenue picture looks like.
2: A couple of things, step back. This is the biggest infrastructure build in the history of the United States. We say since the railroad, but it's bigger. What we're living through right now is the earnings story of our lifetime. It's the margin expansion story of our lifetime. And that's not an opinion, that's a verifiable fact. And the market's gotten cheaper while you've posted these earnings this year.
3: So, relative to earnings?
2: Yeah, relative to earnings. We've gone from a 23 times multiple to something sub 20. So when you're sitting here, the only question you have to ask yourself is, do any of the risks that we're getting scared about really derail that story? And the answer is no.
0: 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Here's Ed Ludlow.
4: Lockheed is pushing hard on innovation, cost efficiency in terms of military options. This is about the nexus of AI, autonomy, aerospace. The person reshaping that roadmap is Dr. Sarah Heiser, Lockheed's Senior Vice President of Technology and Strategic Innovation. Thank you, Dr. Heiser, for being with us and for having us here at Skunk Works.
5: Absolutely. Welcome, Ed, and it's an honor to be here.
4: I want to get straight to the idea of AI,
5: sure.
4: Right? What AI actually looks like within Lockheed and in terms of the programs for next generation platforms as well?
5: Absolutely. So we have chosen to be agnostic when it comes to frontier labs. That's an intentional part of our strategy. We see it a little bit like a horse race, so we're unclear which model will play out in the long term. And there are pros and cons to each. Fun fact, we have 55 different large language models that we're using to run Lockheed Martin. And to your point, we use it for both internal business operations to achieve efficiencies and so forth, whether that's human resources, financial analysis.
4: Yeah.
5: But we also apply it for mission application. So we have a bunch of fielded systems today, aircraft, missile systems, et cetera. By using AI, we can extend them, make them more reliable, and expand their efficacy.
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6: Sovereign debt, right? Just in the U.S., for example, in the overnight session, we had services inflation again leading to those concerns about prices. So we had the 10-year and 30-year yield in treasuries at the highest levels in decades. Take a look at how we're opening in the Japanese session. Not a lot happening with the Nikkei, but the topics gaining 0.4%. A second session of gains. Of course, we continue to watch the tech rally that we saw in the overnight session. The Japanese yen weakening against the U.S. dollar, not surprising given that we have the dollar at this year's high already on that other side of the trade. 10-year JGBs, do watch out. We do have an auction today. We also have a 30-year debt auction when it comes to later this week on Thursday. It's, of course, a test of demand. Now that we have the 10-year yield at around highest levels since the mid-90s, above 3%, the two-year yield close to that 2% as well. Take a look at how South Korea is opening again, that tech rally that we have to watch out for, the AI trade. We're seeing the KOSPI now extending gains 0.6% after it came back from holidays. But of course, South Korea, it's always that foreign equity selling that we're on watch for. The Korean won continuing to weaken against the U.S. dollar. And a little bit of a mixed picture when it comes to the tech side of things, Heidi.
7: Yeah, let's take a look, Sherry, as we continue to watch these yields, right? How much further do we see when it comes to